0: We will have the latest from Berlin, where at least one person has been killed after a car rammed into a crowd at a gay pride event. Also,
1: there were firefighter helicopters in the sky, and the entire distance was just a wall of flames.
0: More evacuations in France and Spain as wildfires continue to burn. From a meme to the resignation of a government minister.
2: It's fantastic for our democracy and whatever else may happen.
3: I've been attending such a movement of mass scale for the first time in my life, and I feel like a citizen today.
0: India's cockroach janta party celebrates, and 75 years on from the publication of one of the greatest novels of all time, the author's son looks back.
4: My sister, who's 4 years older than I, said, Matthew, you should really read one of Daddy's books.
0: More after the news.
5: BBC News with Eileen McHugh. The authorities in southwest France have ordered another 55,000 people to evacuate the area around Bordeaux as devastating forest fires continue to burn. About a quarter of a million people are now said to have been told to leave their homes. Several European countries say they're sending ground teams and aircraft to help. Paul Moss reports.
6: There had been just a sliver of optimism. Reports earlier on Saturday that the wildfires devastating France might be lessening in their intensity. But now the Prime Minister, Sébastien Lecornu, has warned that conditions are turning against those trying to quell the various blazes. The next few hours, he said, would be complex and difficult. For the first time, the giant military cargo plane, the Airbus A400M, has been deployed to drop fire retardant. But other aircraft have so far failed to bring the flames under control.
5: The Prime Minister of Spain, Pedro Sánchez, says firefighters are working to save lives as wildfires continue to blaze west of Madrid. He was speaking in the fire zone, where more than 90,000 people have been told to leave their homes or are in lockdown. One person has been killed after a vehicle ploughed into a crowd attending a pride parade in central Berlin. At least 17 people celebrating in Tiergarten Park near the Brandenburg Gate were injured. German police say some have life-threatening injuries. Michael Steininger is in Berlin.
7: Police say a manhunt is underway, with officers involved in an intensive search for those who may have been involved in the incident. Sirens can be heard all over the city centre, and helicopters are hovering over the park. Organisers asked the public on social media and on screens at the event to leave the area in a calm and orderly fashion. A screen at Brandenburg Gate said, evacuation. Berlin's mayor, Kai Wegner, has described the incident on social media as an attack on our free and cosmopolitan society.
5: Senegal's president, Bassirou Diomaye Faye, has launched a new political party, the Republican Patriots, underlining his split from his former ally, Ousmane Sonko. The two men rose to power together in 2024, when Mr. Faye was secretary general of Mr. Sonko's PASTEF party. Makwachi Okafor reports from Lagos.
8: The launch of Mr. Faye's new party comes as several senior figures from PASTEF have switched their support to the president, although the party has downplayed the impact of the departures. Mr. Sonko, who is now Speaker of Senegal's National Assembly, has backed constitutional changes that would prevent a sitting president from also leading a political party. Parliament has approved the proposals, but Mr. Faye has chosen to put them to a referendum. No date has been set for the vote. Both men are now turning their attention to local elections due in 2027.
5: You're listening to the latest world news from the BBC. Ukrainian officials say Russia has launched ballistic missiles on the capital, Kiev. Explosions were heard soon after midnight local time. The city's mayor, Vitaly Klitschko, said missile debris had caused a fire at a residential building, as well as fires in two other areas. The president of Kazakhstan has told President Putin that Russia's war with Ukraine needs to end. Kasym Jomart Tokayev was speaking alongside the Russian leader at a summit meeting.
9: No one knows how to resolve this situation, given the entrenched positions of the parties involved. On the other hand, this is the moment with the possibility of freezing the entire conflict. This is a tactic. The procedure has been tested internationally. Because it is tragic, of course, that young people are dying. They represent the gene pool of the fraternal peoples of Russia and Ukraine.
5: Kazakhstan is an ally of Russia, and its leaders have rarely commented on the invasion of Ukraine, with any criticism even rarer. Iran has claimed that one of its commercial ships was attacked by Ukraine, causing an explosion which killed one sailor and injured another. The alleged incident took place in the Caspian Sea, which is used for maritime transport between Iran and Russia. Ukraine's President Zelensky has only said that Russian ships in the Caspian had been targeted. However, Iran's foreign ministry described what happened as an act of aggression, accusing Ukraine of wanting to expand its conflict. Brazil has reportedly denied visas for two US officials who plan to scrutinise the voting process ahead of October's election. Diplomatic sources said they wanted to cast doubt on the Brazilian electoral system, a charge Washington dismissed as a baseless lie. In the election, President Lula will run against Flavio Bolsonaro, who was formally endorsed as the right-wing Liberal Party's candidate on Saturday. BBC News.
0: Hello and welcome to the newsroom from the BBC World Service. I'm Will Chalk. We're beginning in the German capital, where one person has been killed and several others left with life-threatening injuries after a vehicle drove into a crowd celebrating Berlin's Pride Parade. Julian Mietheg was there. He said it was a sad day for the queer community.
10: We have a beautiful pride today and now it's a terrible situation. Yeah, it's very difficult for me. I'm shocked.
0: Well, the rest of Christopher Street Day, one of Europe's biggest annual LGBT events, has now been called off and the area cordoned off as well. We've seen videos of people evacuating and helicopters circling overhead too, as the manhunt continues for the driver who, we're told, fled the scene. The German Chancellor has vowed to punish the perpetrator for what he called this horrific act, while the mayor of Berlin said the city's freedom had come under attack. Joanne Iflander from Berlin Police gave this update.
11: According to the investigation, around 10 p.m. a vehicle entered the Tiergarten from the area of Lenenstrasse. Our officers are searching intensively for a possible suspect or suspects. A large police presence is on the scene and investigators are working to establish the circumstances.
0: Well, I got more details on this from the BBC's Michael Steininger, who is in Berlin.
12: A van ran into a crowd of people at the edge of the large Tiergarten Park, which is in the centre of Berlin, right next to the iconic Brandenburg Gate, where hundreds of thousands of people had gathered to celebrate the Berlin Pride March. We think that that van injured at least a dozen of people. Police say possibly one dead, maybe more. We think that the driver left the car and fled on foot. So there's now a large manhunt underway. Police are looking with helicopters and with lots of forces using torchlights and floodlights to look for a potential perpetrator in the darkness of that large park, which is in the centre of Berlin.
0: Yeah, I mean, Berlin is famous across Europe, isn't it, for its LGBT scene. I can only imagine that Berlin Pride is an absolutely massive event.
12: That's right. I was in the city centre myself today, and as usual, this day, every year, the city centre is completely taken over by revelers, by the queer community. There are lots of parties all over town, people in garish dresses and very exotic attire are all over the place, and then they converge, they gather around Brandenburg Gate in the late afternoon, early evening, when the party really takes off and when there's a concert, when there's kind of floats, all kinds of things, entertainment. So I can only think that this was being a very, very abrupt and very, very horrible end to that kind of party.
0: Now, we don't know the motive for this yet, and we're not here to speculate, obviously, but what we do know is that this is far from the first time in Germany that a car has driven into a crowd at a big event.
12: It is not, and I think people are nervous about these events. The authorities are nervous about these events. The area around the Brandenburg Gate had been cordoned off and secured for several days prior to this event already. But it's a very large area with lots of major roads converging on this particular point. So it is very hard to kind of secure the whole area and basically make everyone safe. We did have several incidents in the recent past where cars were used to injure people, to kill people for whatever reasons. We had an incident not long ago in Leipzig. We famously 2 years ago had an incident where a man ran into a Christmas market in the city of Magdeburg in eastern Germany and killed several people. So it is unfortunately not a new phenomenon.
0: Michael Steininger in Berlin there. Right, let's bring you an update now on the wildfires burning in Western Europe. More than 250,000 people have now been forced to leave affected areas. Take southwest France. Tens of thousands of tourists and residents alike have been instructed to leave Biscarrosse, the Cap Ferret Peninsula, and several small towns west of Bordeaux. And with unfavourable weather hampering firefighters, the French Prime Minister has warned the wildfires will continue to burn. Then there's Spain, where about 90,000 people have been told to flee an area west of Madrid or to stay inside their homes. Joe Inwood has this report.
13: In one of France's most popular tourist areas, houses burn. This is the wildfire in Gironde in the southwest of the country, seemingly out of control. Hundreds of thousands of people have fled their homes as the flames approach. Standing in front of a burning house is one of the men tasked with tackling the blaze.
14: Le feu de végétation est arrivé au gré du vent.
13: The wildfire was driven by the wind, he says. Overnight, evacuation notices were sent to a number of villages on the outskirts of Bordeaux. Cars filled the road. Those inside were leaving everything behind. Some could not escape on their own. At one care home, elderly residents were transferred to ambulances. Others did not hear the warnings. Rebecca Papin was on holiday in the town of Biscarrosse. She was sleeping with earplugs in when the message arrived and became trapped there with her children.
1: There were water planes in the sky that were dropping water. There were firefighter helicopters in the sky, and the entire distance was just a wall of flames. But it was quite far away from my house, but I could see it very clearly from the upstairs level. So I went down to the beach, but at the beach, it was the strangest atmosphere because everyone was acting like nothing was wrong and nobody had any idea how serious it was.
13: It is not only France that is suffering under record wildfires. Spain has declared a national emergency, the first time it has done so because of wildfires. Two blazes near the capital Madrid have now joined up. There are fears they could soon merge with a third. Spain's Prime Minister, Pedro Sánchez, visited the area this morning.
15: Right now, we have a window of opportunity this weekend to fight the fire and therefore protect lives, to protect communities, and ultimately to bring this extremely serious fire under control as far as we're able to.
13: Both countries have requested help from the EU, which has sent 7 waterbombing planes. But their real hope comes from a change in the weather. Conditions are improving slightly, but there are warnings of another heat wave next week.
0: That was Joe Inwood. Now, with temperatures expected to remain high, the fear is that winds will continue to fuel and drive the fires. And as Chris Fawkes from BBC Weather explains, wildfires create unique conditions that can also fan the flames.
16: The problem is with wildfires, they make their own winds. Because you've got all this heat going up into the atmosphere, it will suck in the air from the surroundings. And so the winds can change very quickly. It causes problems because then those winds blow embers onto surrounding areas and can spark new fires and make it very, very difficult for firefighters to keep on top of. And in terms of the forecast, okay, we've seen a bit of rain into western areas of France, but looking again ahead to what we've got coming, we've got very little rain on the cards over the next few days because the storms that we have seen are working into the Alps over the next 24 hours. Rainfall totals then for the rest of this week, pretty much nothing across these wildfire hit areas. And worse than that, actually, this week we're going to see a renewed severe heatwave build across Spain and France that will see temperatures again climbing into the upper 30s to low 40s. So this incredible heat that we've seen time and time again this year is going to come back this week. And that's not the kind of forecast that people will want to see if we're looking at trying to bring these fires under control.
0: Chris Fawkes from BBC Weather. You're listening to the newsroom from the BBC World Service. It's something not many people would have predicted even a few weeks ago. A meme in India becoming a protest movement so powerful it's brought down a government minister. But that's exactly what's happened. The Cockroach Janta Party have been celebrating in the streets after the country's education minister resigned. They've been protesting for 5 weeks now in one of the largest displays of dissent in years against the government of Narendra Modi. The unrest was driven by anger about the leak of crucial exam papers earlier in the year, which forced millions of students to resit the test. Yogita Lamai reports from Delhi.
17: Punching their fists in the air, the leaders of the student movement announced to waiting crowds that they had won and the education minister had resigned.
18: So around me I can just see scenes of jubilation, people were hugging each other, chanting, there was some music on and there was also dancing. So these are the first reactions that we are seeing from the site of the protest.
2: People who do not ordinarily have power, that they were actually able to make the minister resign, I think it's fantastic for our democracy, whatever else may happen.
3: I've been attending such a movement of mass scale for the first time in my life, and I feel like a citizen today, actually, that's why.
17: What had begun as anger over entrance exam leaks and a crude comment from India's Chief Justice likening jobless youngsters to cockroaches turned into a ground movement the government never saw coming. For the first time in his 12 years as Prime Minister, Narendra Modi seemed at his wit's end, posting nightly videos trying to connect with the youth of his country. The climb down is a big setback to his strongman image, and the past few weeks have also seen the popularity he once enjoyed take a severe blow.
0: Yogita Limai there. Now, if you are interested in this story, because it's been a bit of a whirlwind 5 weeks, hasn't it, with this, we cover it extensively on our website, bbcnews.com. You can find there's deep dives into the history of the protest movement, how it started and where it might go from here as well. So that's all available at bbcnews.com. Now, it's not a look Russia would have wanted for one of its most high-profile sports events. Athletes and spectators forced to take shelter because of a nearby drone strike. Some people left the stadium at the National Athletics Championship in Yekaterinburg, while others hid indoors. The event was taking place near to a facility operated by the Russian retail giant Wildberries. And it comes as Ukrainian officials say their capital, Kyiv, came under attack early on Sunday, claiming Russian forces have been targeting the city with ballistic missiles. Ankur Desai spoke to our global affairs reporter Paul Moss about these latest developments in the Russia-Ukraine conflict.
6: The first we heard from this about this was early on Saturday when the Sverdlovsk region's authorities said there'd been a drone attack by Ukraine, which they said had been repelled. They said just a bit of debris had fallen. Then a footage emerged showing smoke coming out of a site in Yekaterinburg. That's the biggest city in the Sverdlovsk region. Now, when you look at those pictures, you know, it's hard to say, but it doesn't look like just debris. It looks like something hit its target. Either way, there was a huge amount of disruption. This outlet for this office, in fact, of Wildberries had to be evacuated. And much more embarrassingly, they had to suspend the National Athletics Championships because of this nearby drone attack. I think we can hear from someone who was there.
19: We were sitting in the stands when they announced over the loudspeaker that everyone was being asked to go under the stands. After that, they announced a missile threat and didn't even say how long it would last. I'm in a bit of a worried state.
6: It's hard to overstate just how embarrassing this is. The National Athletics Championships in Russia would normally be very prominent. But since Russia was banned effectively from most international sporting occasions, it's had particular importance. So to have it disrupted by a Ukrainian drone really will annoy the authorities in Russia. Bear in mind also, Yekaterinburg is 2,000 kilometres inside Russia. So it's just another sign of Ukraine's success in penetrating deep inside the Russian heartland.
20: And Paul, why would Ukraine be so keen to hit a retail outlet like Wildberries rather than military or, let's say, more strategic targets?
6: Yeah, it might sound like a low priority. Well, what Ukraine says is that Wildberries supplies kit to the Russian military. Russia denies this. But in fact, if you look at Wildberries' website, you can see they sell things like camouflage gear, body armour. Now, given that Russian soldiers often have to buy their own kit, it clearly can and probably does supply the Russian military. But I think there's something else going on here. This is just another way in which Ukraine is bringing the war home to ordinary Russian people. Wildberries is massive. It has more than half of the e-retail exchanges in Russia. It's often called Russia's Amazon. And also a large number of Russians sell their stuff through Wildberries. That goes from major companies to ordinary artisans. So this is really a blow. There, several of their facilities were actually hit and badly damaged last week. Billions of dollars worth of stock destroyed.
20: And just before you go, we're also hearing about an attack in the Russian-occupied part of Ukraine. What more can you tell us about
6: that? Yeah, this is not confirmed, but it was in the Russian-occupied Zaporizhia region, a village called Kirillivka. And what the local administration says, bear in mind this is a Russian occupier administration, they say a Ukrainian drone hit a tourist camp, killing 11 people, including 4 children. No way to confirm this. Ukraine hasn't said anything. In fact, they've been busy boasting of hitting another oil refinery, this one in Tyumen. That's even further into Russia than Yekaterinburg. So once again, showing that they could hit deep inside Russia and that they could do so accurately.
0: Paul Moss speaking to Anka Desai. 2 students have been expelled from a Nigerian university after being accused of what were termed homosexual activities. Nigeria has strict laws against same-sex relationships, with those convicted facing up to 14 years in prison. Makwachi Okafor reports from Lagos.
4: The university announced on Friday that 2 students had been expelled over alleged involvement in a same-sex relationship, while 4 others were suspended for 1 academic session over fighting on campus. The university said the disciplinary action followed its student rules and regulation, adding that it remained committed to maintaining discipline and providing a safe learning environment. Nigeria's anti-LGBT laws have been criticized by rights groups who say they have contributed to discrimination, violence, and harassment against LGBT people. Activists say reports of attacks, threats, and blackmail remain common. In parts of northern Nigeria, where Islamic laws operate alongside the national legal system, same-sex acts can also carry severe penalties. Across Africa, some countries have recently moved to introduce or strengthen anti-LGBT laws, including Ghana, Burkina Faso, and Niger.
0: Makwachi Okafor. A strange story to bring you out of Egypt now. A man's been remanded in custody in the city of Alexandria, accused of vandalising the 1961 Cadillac of the late president Gamal Abdel Nasser. Police say he was using an angle grinder to cut the car up to sell for scrap. Youssef Taha reports.
21: President Nasser led the Egyptian revolution in 1952 and remains a legendary figure for many in the Arab world. His rare Fleetwood 75 Cadillac was decommissioned and sold at auction in 1981 to an antiques dealer who had since stored it in his garage. The neighbors caught the suspect after they spotted him several times sneaking into the building, followed by the sound of an angle grinder. The suspect told the police that he had no idea that the vehicle had any historical value.
0: Youssef Taha with that report. Right, let's do some sport, starting with what, for one round at least, looked like it could be one of the biggest upsets in heavyweight boxing history. But Britain's Anthony Joshua survived the scare to beat his opponent Christian Prenger in Saudi Arabia. Elsewhere at the Commonwealth Games in Glasgow here in the UK, Australia's Sam Williamson took gold in the men's 100-metre breaststroke, coming ahead of Philippe Nwaki of Jersey and Adam Ramsey-Petey of England. Australia dominated too in gymnastics, collecting gold in the team event ahead of Canada and England. John Wilkinson has news of this and the rest of the sport.
22: Joshua is a step closer to the long-awaited all-British bout with Tyson Fury, but he was knocked down twice in the first round of his fight with Christian Prenger in Saudi Arabia. That was before sealing a knockout win in the second. The BBC's boxing expert Steve Bunce says Joshua was unbelievably lucky and that his first round performance was disturbing. Jersey have their first medal at the Commonwealth Games after 36 years. Teenager Philippe Nwaki pipped Adam Ramsey-Petey to 100-metre breaststroke silver, but both were behind Sam Williamson on a dominant night in the pool for the Australians. There were gold medals for England's Georgia Sheffield and William Aylard in the women's and men's 200-metre freestyle S14. Elsewhere, England edged out Wales to win artistic gymnastics women's team bronze. McLaren's Lando Norris took his first pole position of the Formula One season ahead of the Hungarian Grand Prix. Ferrari's Lewis Hamilton was second but was penalised for impeding and will start in fifth. And Tadej Pogacar has all but won a record-equalling 5th Tour de France title. He'll start the final shortened stage into Paris leading by over 6 minutes.
0: John Wilkinson there. Right, 75 years ago this month, a disillusioned American teenager called Holden Caulfield was first introduced to readers across the English-speaking world. He was, of course, the main character in The Catcher in the Rye by the American author J.D. Salinger. If you've not read it, it's about Holden's growing disillusionment with the world as he approaches adulthood. And with those themes of angst and alienation, it is still seen as almost a rite of passage for teenage book lovers. Now, Matt Salinger is J.D. Salinger's son, and he spoke to NewsHour's Julian Warwicker from the U.S. state of Connecticut. So when did he first read his dad's iconic novel?
7: I was 12, and I was going away to school for the first time. And my sister, who's 4 years older than I, said, Matthew, you should really read one of Daddy's books. You should probably read The Catcher in the Rye because you're going to be asked about it and you don't want to have a dumb expression on your face and not have an answer. So I did. I read it in the car on a long drive to the Adirondacks in upper New York State. And I laughed pretty much the whole way. He was not in the car with me. My mother was driving. But it felt like he was with us because I was reading his words and his thoughts and getting to know his characters.
8: As a 12-year-old, were you immediately seeing elements of your life in there?
7: Well, here and there, yes. The amazing thing I think about Holden is you can read the book at different ages and get a totally different understanding of who he is and what he's going through. I didn't understand or want to understand some of the grief he was dealing with and some of the isolation he was feeling, having lost his brother. I just found the humor at that age. When I've read it at different ages, I've had a totally different experience.
8: You're going to read us a little excerpt, I think, a reminder of what some of us should return to. Which particular passage have you picked and why?
7: It's towards the end of the book. It's when Holden has sought out probably the one and only teacher in his various schools that he'd been kicked out of that had given him good advice and that he felt a real kinship with, Mr. Antolini. So this is Mr. Antolini speaking to Holden. Once you get past all the Mr. Vincents, you're going to start getting closer and closer. That is, if you want to, and if you look for it and wait for it, to the kind of information that will be very, very dear to your heart. Among other things, you'll find that you're not the first person who was ever confused and frightened and even sickened by human behavior. You're by no means alone on that score. You'll be excited and stimulated to know. Many, many men have been just as troubled morally and spiritually as you are right now. Happily, some of them kept records of their troubles. You'll learn from them, if you want to. Just as someday, if you have something to offer, someone will learn something from you. It's a beautiful reciprocal arrangement, and it is an education. It's history. It's poetry. He stopped and took a big drink out of his highball. So I'm not going to drink from my highball, but that's the section. I love that section because I think it's what he did with his writing, whether it was Catcher or Franny and Zooey or Raise High, the Roofbeam Carpenters. He was leaving clues to the astute reader, to the reader who was searching much as he searched when he was young and reading, for answers that weren't being provided by the authorities at school or in his family. So, yeah, I love that passage.
0: J.D. Salinger's son reading The Catcher in the Rye. You don't get that on other radio stations, do you? Lovely stuff. That's it from us. Thank you very much for listening.
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23: 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The cooking, the cleaning, the laundry, childcare. 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But in some countries, things could be slowly starting to change. we'll be hearing from fathers in Indonesia who are challenging generations of tradition by learning to cook and care for their children. And in Croatia, men are confronting long-held ideas about masculinity and family life.
9: People Fixing the World, Tuesday at 7 and 14 GMT.
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12: BBC News with Eileen McHugh. The authorities in southwest France have ordered another 55,000 people to evacuate from the outskirts of Bordeaux as devastating forest fires continue to burn. The Prime Minister has warned that unfavourable weather conditions are complicating efforts to control the flames. A vehicle has crashed into a crowd at a Pride event in Berlin, injuring more than a dozen people and killing at least one. Police are searching for the driver, who reportedly fled. The annual Pride event, Christopher Street Day, has been cancelled. Ukrainian officials say Russia has launched ballistic missiles at the capital, Kiev. The city's mayor, Vitaly Klitschko, said falling debris had caused several fires. Iran says one of its commercial ships has been attacked by Ukraine in the Caspian Sea, killing a sailor. Ukraine's president said only Russian ships in the Caspian had been targeted. Senegal's president, Bassirou Diomaye Faye, has launched a new political party, underlining his split from his former ally, Ousmane Sonko. The president sacked Mr. Sonko as prime minister in May. Brazil has reportedly denied visas for two US officials who plan to scrutinise the voting process ahead of October's general election. Diplomatic sources said they wanted to cast doubt on the Brazilian electoral system, which Washington dismissed as a baseless lie. There have been renewed protests in the Tunisian capital against President Kais Saied's policies. Tunisia's most powerful trade union said 5 years of rule by decree had failed to deliver on the government's promises. And the singer Katy Perry has said she's appalled by the White House using her song Firework in a video showing US military strikes on Iran. The video, posted on TikTok, showed bombs going off with explosions timed to when Perry sings boom, boom, boom. BBC News.
5: Welcome to More Than the Score, the BBC World Service show that tells sports stories from beyond the score sheet. I'm John Bennett, and today we're talking about a player who didn't win the World Cup, but might have found another way of conquering America. If you followed the World Cup on social media this year, you might have noticed one face popping up more than others. Norway striker Erling Haaland was already a football superstar thanks to his exploits with Manchester City, but the World Cup has seen his popularity skyrocket far beyond the sporting world. He's now got more than 70 million followers on Instagram, and he's been the star of countless memes and viral videos. But he's also become a growing presence in US pop culture too. I've been speaking to Tobias Hovland, who's reported from the tournament for the Norwegian broadcaster NRK, about the Haaland phenomenon. But first, we hear from Crystal Bell, the digital culture editor for pop culture and tech website Mashable. She's been tracking Haaland's rise on social media, but how much did she know about him before the World Cup started?
11: He wasn't really well known between or among me and my friends. And I think that's a real gauge of his popularity now, because now he's all we can talk about here in the US. You know, I cover creators for a living. And one thing that we see over and over again, right, is that people just don't follow just talent anymore. They follow personality, right? So Haaland has really figured that out. And I think that was the first thing where I started to realize, like, oh, this guy is really funny, and he's starting to become like all over my feeds, is when I started seeing screenshots of his Snapchats everywhere. And I was like, wait a second, who's still using Snapchat? And so I did like a big deep dive, And I was like, wait a second, he is so funny, so charming. And what I like is that usually when athletes become these big global superstars, their public image really becomes more polished and carefully managed. But I feel like Holland's gone the opposite direction, right? He feels so spontaneous and he embraces the memes and he gives like fans a reason to follow him even when he's not on the pitch. And that is so important. I think at this point he has 30 million new Instagram followers since the start of the World Cup. He has almost 70 million as of today on Instagram. So those are huge numbers.
1: That is fascinating that you love how authentic he is. I think that is key. I really agree with that. But for Tobias and I, we've known about Erling Haaland for such a long time, and he's kind of gradually crept up on us. But I wonder, just quickly, Crystal, before I get to Tobias, what was your first impression of Erling Haaland when you saw him and when you heard him speak?
11: I think it was the Snapchat where he was saying like, oh, everyone is like in this perfect world, everyone's trying to be perfect. I was like, wait, this guy is so funny. But I do think it was a tale of two timelines, because a lot of the perhaps men in my life, they started seeing edits of him looking really like scary, like a Viking on the pitch. And I was like, no, my timeline is all like, oh, he is baby boy. He's like, I was getting really colorful, like cute edits. And I feel like other people were getting like the really scary, like he's a Viking and he's running after you. And my timeline was all like, no, look, he's baby.
1: Tobias, this is fascinating, isn't it? Because, you know, we've both followed his career for a long time. And for us, I guess you're the same. It's all about football. It's all about the goals, his ability on the pitch. For other people like Crystal, for people just getting to know him, it's about how funny he is, how entertaining he is. What do you make of it?
10: He's 1 year older than me, and he's he's from a place 30 minutes from where I grow up. So I've been knowing him for a really, really long time. And the funny thing is that you can see he's almost the same as he was when he was like 14, 15 years old. He's just gotten a much bigger audience. He stays true to his personality and how he answers and how he is. And especially like Crystal said on Snapchat, I think it's hilarious how he just posts things like he's a nobody. But it's so funny because it's he's so big. He knows what he's doing when he's posting stuff. And sometimes he's posting things about his hometown and he mentions like small cities or places in Norway to just like give them a shout out, and people think it really funny in Norway when he brings up really small places in interviews and stuff.
1: Do you know why he's so interested in social media and doing the vlogs? Is it just a bit of fun for him? Because, you know, he's earning so much money, he's at the top of his game in football. Why do you think he wants to do it? What was his motivation for it?
10: I think he sees like to brand himself and to make himself interesting for like brands and stuff, but also like the whole world. He was looking for good opportunities when the World Cup was in USA. He didn't, like you said in the start, had a big audience here before. And then when he scores 7 goals and have his hair and he's so dominant on the pitch, then he can attract a lot more new followers. And I think he sees there's a lot of upsides in getting all this positive feedback on social media, because at some point in his career, he got a lot of hate on how he was in his interviews, because he only answered short and didn't give the journalist or any of the like press anything. I think he's changed a bit and becoming a bit more like smiling and wholesome, how Crystal told. And I think that's like something he wanted as well, to be known as a more like down-to-earth person, because he's been that since he was very young, is my impression. But maybe he was a bit too scared of showing his personality in the start.
1: Yeah, I could tell from personal experience, he used to be very, very difficult to interview, but yeah, he's a lot better now. But Crystal, it's certainly working, isn't it? Tell us more about the platforms. I didn't know about the Snapchat thing, actually. I didn't know that he was big into that. What platforms has he been particularly successful in?
11: Yeah, it's him and Kylie Jenner just running Snapchat over there.
1: What a pair. Well, I didn't expect them to be associated.
11: Yeah, who knew? You know, and I just want to add to Tobias's point. I do think that Haaland is an elite player who also understands that personality is part of the product. And so I think he is giving fans something to participate in and not just watch. And you really see that on social media. So Snapchat, obviously a huge platform for him. I think the big meme following every Team Norway game was, what is he going to say on Snapchat? Like, we just know he's going to make some kind of like Snapchat. He's going to snap something, you know, silly and unserious. Instagram is a huge barometer of just success, especially this World Cup. I don't want to overstate, like, we just love his personality. I do think, like, the fact that he is extremely talented and Norway specifically had such a, I don't know if this would be correct, but a kind of a Cinderella type story of getting to the World Cup and then also being so successful. It's a huge part of why I think Americans really love him. And we saw the same thing with the Capo Verde goalkeeper, Vazina. Like, he's also extremely talented, but was part of like this narrative that I think Americans really love. So I do want to say that. I think it is more than just his personality. He's also extremely talented, and we do love talented individuals. But in terms of social media, Instagram, also a huge barometer of success and how we, especially this World Cup, how we're gauging success. I saw that he actually has more Instagram followers than Manchester United. I'm sure, John, that means something more to you than it does to me.
5: You're listening to More Than the Score from BBC World Service. I'm John Bennett, and today I'm talking to Tobias Hovland from NRK and also Crystal Bell from Mashable, all about the social media phenomenon that is Erling Haaland.
1: You're both experts in social media, and something that keeps coming out from both of you is how authentic he is. Yeah. Tobias mentioned this is how he's been, how he is in these videos is how he is in real life. How vital is that? If a sports person is going to do these vlogs or be big on social media, it's really them that we see.
11: Oh, yeah. Especially this generation. I see it all the time with Gen Z and now with Gen Alpha coming up. You can sense when someone is performing authenticity versus being authentic. And when I watch Haaland's vlogs, I'm thinking specifically of the Dallas vlog of him buying cowboy hats and trying on boots and just being so enamored with Texas. I was like, that's authentic to me. That is not somebody who's performing. In fact, I feel like he would have a hard time, based on what you and Tobias are saying, I think he would have a hard time performing authenticity. So it's extremely important.
10: Yeah, I agree. And also it's the feeling that this comes straight from Haaland and not through his team or something. And that's especially with Snapchat. And maybe that's why he's using Snapchat, because there it feels much more like he just took a selfie and sent it out to the followers. Because when you see like Instagram posts, it's more like some really good photos of the game that's obviously taken by a photographer, and then it's like a caption. But when it's just like from the dressing room after a game, or from the team bus, or from a plane or something, it just feels, this is straight from Haaland. It's not only with the social media, how he builds his brand. He knows really well what he's doing when he goes off the plane with a raccoon.
1: Tell us more about this raccoon. Tell us about this raccoon for anyone who didn't know this story.
10: Yeah, he bought a raccoon in Dallas, I think it was, and he brought it home as a souvenir.
1: So this is a taxidermied raccoon, isn't it? A stuffed raccoon, basically.
10: Exactly. Yeah. With a whiskey bottle. And when he got home with the plane, he got off and he had his fashion bag and the raccoon with him. It went viral. We had a video of it, and it hit 2 or 3 million on the social media, and it's been reposted all over the world by a lot of different big football accounts. And he knows really well what he's doing when he brings that raccoon so everyone can see it. So it's about his mind set and how he's like having this image that he doesn't care, he just does his own thing, that I think a lot of people really like. And what's funny is also that you can feel it when I've traveled around here in the World Cup. When I was at Manhattan in New York, you can just walk with the Norwegian fans, and when they have on their Norway kits, a lot of Americans just shout "Haaland, Haaland" to the Norwegian fans, and also sometimes they shout "Ru" because they've been famous for the rowing. So it's either Haaland or row when when you walk in a Norway kit. It's been like difficult for me as a journalist to point out who's Norwegian. Because when you're at the game, normally it's like, okay, he has a Norway kit, he knows how to speak Norwegian. But now there are so many other fans who has the Haaland kit and going to the games. So it's actually been difficult to find like like Norwegians with Haaland kits because he's gotten so big. My trick to find Norwegians before games and stuff is to find Norway kits with other players than Haaland because he's gotten so big.
11: Those Norway kits are extremely rare now because I have a bit of a bone to pick with Nike. I do not think Nike really knew going in how popular Team Norway would be because they were all sold out. So all of my friends were actually trying to buy Norway kits and we couldn't find any because they were all sold out. And then even the street vendors who were selling knockoffs, they were all sold out of Norway too. So it was definitely a phenomenon here.
10: I've been trying at every game to get a kit myself and I haven't got it because it's been so difficult. And so many of my friends back home have told me like, Tobias, if you see a kit, please just buy it. Don't even think about the price. I need it because back home also in Norway, it's not possible to get a kit. So people are like buying 10 years old kits with like a player they've not even heard about just to get a Norway kit.
1: Wow. If anything sums up the interest in Haaland, then it's that the fact that there are no kits available. He was born in 2000, wasn't he? So he's part of that generation, Crystal, that's grown up with social media. Do you think that is key? Because as Tobias says, he knows what he's doing when he's walking out of the plane with the raccoon. He knows that that's going to go viral.
11: Oh, totally. He's a digital native. He grew up with a cell phone and he grew up knowing the internet, right? He is incredibly savvy. And I think look at his strategy in China. I'm sure you're aware, but he's a huge figure in China right now. And he's become memed all over the place between AI recreations. They're inserting him into the romance game Love in Deep Space. They're making the Majin Buu memes from Dragon Ball Z. Like he joined Weibo and which is their biggest social media platform. He also joined Douyin, which is their version of TikTok. So he's just incredibly savvy at like, I'm going to get myself on the platforms that people, young people especially, are using, people in my generation are using. It is just second nature to him.
10: He has this thing about him that we never know what he's going to do next. He's so big, but he's so unpredictable and so random. And I think he likes to be that way.
1: So what's next, Crystal, do you think, for Erling Haaland finally? What domain can he capture next? I mean, it's still so long to go in his career. Who knows what the future will hold? One day, will he go to Real Madrid where, you know, he could capture even more fans? Norway, possibly, they're getting better. They could do well again in the Euros. Do you think he could get even more popular around the world?
11: I think, of course, he can get more popular. I love that you're asking me specific questions about football.
1: Like, oh, no.
11: I personally, I will follow him at Man City. I do know that much. I'm very excited. But I think he's going to capitalize on this. Maybe more global advertising, bigger placements, maybe some kind of pop culture crossover. You know, we've seen athletes appear in Hollywood movies. I always point to Carl Anthony Towns and our New York Knicks player in Devil Wears Prada 2. So would love to see Haaland maybe have a bit of a cameo of some sort. I think he'll capitalize on this this popularity he's gained, but he'll do it to Tobias's point. He'll do it in maybe a fun, more irreverent, unpredictable way.
10: I've heard a lot of Norwegian journalists been talking about, like, he's been really enjoying himself here in USA. So we talked about maybe he'll end up in the MLS when he's getting old. But we know also that he enjoys his time at his house in Marbella on vacations. And also, I know that his fans and his family in Bryne, which is his local city in Norway, they really want him to play for Bryne FK when he gets old. But maybe he can do that when he's like 45 or something. If he still can play football then.
1: Crystal's face lit up when he said he could be heading to the MLS later in his career. That is all we got time for. Thanks so much, Crystal. Thank you very much, Tobias. That was Crystal Bell from Mashable and NRK's Tobias Hovland. joining us on More Than the Score. That is all we've got time for. 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

0: You're listening to the BBC World Service and now Sporting Witness with me, Tim O'Callaghan. We're going back to the 1990s and the idea to bring American football teams to Europe. It's the most watched sport in the United States of America, and the professional league is called the National Football League, or NFL for short. The attempt to bring teams over to Europe began with the World League of American Football in 1991, a transatlantic competition featuring six new teams in the USA, one team in Canada, and three teams in Europe.
1: I was working as a lawyer, and I got a call from a fellow that I knew at the National Football League office in New York City in Manhattan and said, hey, we're launching this league over in Europe, and we've got three teams we're planning to have in Europe, Frankfurt, London, Barcelona. Oliver, we understand that you were born in Germany and speak the language.
0: That's Oliver Luck. He played five seasons in the NFL as a quarterback for the Houston Oilers in the 1980s. He actually hadn't been born in Germany, but his mother was German and he did speak the language. So once all that had been cleared up, the executives at the NFL had a question for him.
1: Oliver, would you be willing to go over and be the general manager slash president of this first team in Europe?
0: And Oliver's answer was...
2: Yes.
0: There'd be no Sporting Witness episode if he'd said no, in fairness. A bit of background for you. In the 1980s, the NFL had become more popular in Europe, and the league decided to hold some of its pre-season games in European cities to capitalise on this. The popularity of these games gave the NFL the idea of creating established teams outside of the US.
3: Announcing the first professional sports league designed on a global scale, the World League presents the excitement of American football under 10 proud new banners.
0: And one of these was to be in Frankfurt, Germany.
1: I literally, with my wife, landed in Frankfurt January 1st of 1991, and we had our first game that March, right? So, you know, less than almost 3 months of preparation time. So we really had to scramble to hire staff, to get a stadium lease done in Frankfurt, to find housing for the athletes. I look back on it now and realize, my gosh, this was really before the internet. This was before cell phones. This was in a different era. And in a sense, because it was this different era, we really had to make decisions on our own. We had to be very decisive in building the franchise and getting things launched. We had to deal with all sorts of, you know, oddball things like the American football goalposts. You just can't go to a store in Germany back in 1990 and buy those, right? They had to ship them over from the US and he had to get through customs.
0: But despite the rocky start, Oliver and his team were ready to host the first game in Frankfurt in March 1991.
4: The World League of American Football, involving 10 teams from Europe and North America, opens this weekend. Britain's representatives, the London Monarchs, are away to Frankfurt Galaxy on Saturday. Then next week, on Easter Sunday, they play their first game at Wembley against the New York Knights.
1: We had 23,000 fans attend the game. You know, there had been a good sort of PR push behind it. And, you know, there were a lot of American troops as well who had for years, for decades, had been stationed in and around Frankfurt. It was the headquarters of, I think, the old 7th Corps of the U.S. Army. So Frankfurt, you know, was a sort of an Americanized town. So I think we benefited from sort of an openness and a friendliness towards American football.
0: And where were you getting the players from?
1: We had primarily American players who were just not quite good enough for the NFL. But we also supplemented that pool with what we called homegrown players. The kicker, who kicks extra points and field goals, and sometimes is also the punter in American football, we mandated that that be a local player.
0: By local, Oliver means a European player.
1: Kicking a rugby ball or a soccer ball is really not that much different than kicking an American football. We got a lot of traction by identifying a number of locals who became our kickers. The son-in-law of Johan Cruyff, the great soccer player, soccer coach, was our kicker in Barcelona.
0: The first year of the league was considered a success, with the UK-based team, the London Monarchs, winning the championship in the World Bowl final in front of a crowd of more than 60,000 at Wembley Stadium. However, the transatlantic nature of the league did cause problems.
1: we all racked up, and the players as well, lots of frequent flyer miles back in that era. And that was the era where people were still allowed to smoke on airplanes. You know, we had these very large men crammed into economy class on some of these flights. So that it wasn't the best

0: times.
1: It relaunched in 1995 as NFL Europe, with teams in Germany, Spain, the United Kingdom and the Netherlands. Oliver decided to use a bit of American sparkle to try and attract crowds in Germany to the games.
0: And I realized that the perception that many Germans at least had of American football was what they saw every year with the Super Bowl, which was one of the few games that was broadcast, you know, in full length over in Germany. And so, you know, they saw elaborate pregame shows, elaborate halftime shows. They saw people tailgating before the game. It was an all-day event.
1: Tailgating is the NFL tradition where fans gather in the car park of the stadium before the game to barbecue, drink, and socialize for around 3 to 4 hours.
0: We set up a massive tailgate party with barbecues and music and things for kids to do and you name it, lots of entertainment. We hired the most popular DJ in Germany, a fellow named Werner Reinke. So everything about the experience of the game was over the top in terms of what I would call American kitsch, which is a big part of sport in the United States, with cheerleaders and music between the plays and the pregame presentation of the ball, where we had, if a circus was in town, you know, we had them bring their elephants out and they would march around the athletics track.
1: Yep, you heard that one right. Sometimes they used to get elephants involved in the pre-match entertainment.
0: All sorts of what I would call cheesy entertainment, but the Germans loved it.
1: During this time, the league also served as a training ground for NFL teams in the US, with franchises over there able to send players to Europe to develop their careers.
0: These were basically players the NFL club thought they had a good future, but they needed playing time. They needed to play. You don't get better as a football player when you're sort of sitting on the bench and maybe just get a little bit of practice time. So players like Kurt Warner were sent over from St. Louis, and you know, he went on to become a Super Bowl winning quarterback. Brad Johnson was playing for the London Monarchs. He won a Super Bowl as a quarterback with the Tampa Bay Buccaneers.
1: Oliver became president of NFL Europe in 1996, a role he stayed in until 2000, when he decided to return to the US with his family. The league continued until 2007, when, amid reports of $30 million a year losses, it was cancelled. But Oliver believes the project showed that there was an audience for the sport in Europe, and it paved the way for the series of NFL international games, which sees regular season matches played outside of the US.
0: I think ultimately that's the birth of the new era of American football on the continent and to a certain degree in the UK as well. I'm glad we had the chance to do it. I'm glad that the National Football League has said, you know, this is a part of the world where there's heightened interest in the game.
1: Oliver Luck was involved with NFL Europe between 1991 and 2000. He was speaking to me, Tim O'Callaghan, for Sporting Witness.
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3: I'm Jordan Dunbar. I'll be finding out how the Battle of the Somme, fought 110 years ago, still affects daily life in Northern Ireland.
2: A battle that changed Ireland. Thursday at 1:30 and 8:30 GMT. In half an hour, join Claudia Hammond for Health Check.
4: Will screening US troops for testosterone and giving testosterone replacement therapy to some result in healthier troops? We'll be examining the evidence. And how did El Salvador eliminate the leading infectious cause of blindness?
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5: Welcome to the newsroom with Will Chalk.
6: We think that the driver left the car and fled on foot, so there's now a large manhunt underway.
5: We will have the latest from Berlin, where at least one person has been killed after a car rammed into a crowd at a gay pride event. Also,
7: there were firefighter helicopters in the sky, and the entire distance was just a wall of flames.
5: More evacuations in France and Spain as wildfires continue to burn. From a meme to the resignation of a government minister.
8: It's fantastic for our democracy, whatever else may happen.
9: I've been attending such a movement of mass scale for the first time in my life, and I feel like a citizen today.
5: India's Cockroach Janta Party celebrates, and 75 years on from the publication of one of the greatest novels of all time, the author's son looks back.

0: my sister, who's 4 years older than I, said, Matthew, you should really read one of Danny's books.
1: More after the news.
2: BBC News with Eileen McHugh. The authorities in southwest France have ordered another 55,000 people to evacuate the area around Bordeaux as devastating forest fires continue to burn. About a quarter of a million people have now been told to leave their homes. A giant military cargo plane has been deployed for the first time to drop fire retardant near Bordeaux. Here's James Waterhouse.
3: Despite a military mobilisation in France, these fires are far from being under control, if you ask officials. Wind is blowing smoke towards Bordeaux, 40 kilometres away, where thousands of people have been evacuated to. Thanks to higher humidity and lower temperatures, the fires this weekend have been less intense, but the weather forecast is expected to turn unfavourable once more.
2: The Prime Minister of Spain, Pedro Sánchez, says emergency crews are working to save lives as wildfires continue to burn west of Madrid. He was speaking in the fire zone, where more than 90,000 people have been told to leave their homes or are in lockdown. The BBC's Sergio Forcada is in Spain.
4: Spanish authorities say all available resources are being deployed to fight the fires, but for now it is not enough to bring them under control. Spain asked the European Union for help and for international assistance, and now this help has arrived. Greece and Italy have sent firefighting aircraft, while Portugal has deployed military personnel to support the operations on the ground.
2: One person has been killed after a vehicle ploughed into a crowd attending a pride parade in central Berlin. At least 17 people were injured. Police say some have life-threatening injuries. Michael Steininger is in the German capital.
5: The gay pride parade in Berlin attracts huge crowds every year. It is a colourful and joyous celebration. But tonight, the party came to an abrupt halt. Berlin police said a major operation was underway on the edge of the Tiergarten Park, close to the iconic Brandenburg Gate. Initial reports suggest that a car drove into the crowd, killing one person and injuring a number of others. Police say a manhunt is underway, with officers involved in an intensive search for those who may have been involved in the incident.
2: Senegal's president, Bassirou Diomaye Faye, has launched a new political party, the Republican Patriots, underlining his split from his former ally, Ousmane Sonko. The two men rose to power together in 2024 when Mr. Faye was secretary general of Mr. Sonko's Pastif party. But President Faye sacked Mr. Sonko as prime minister in May. Several senior figures from Pastif have switched their support to the president. Local elections in Senegal are due next year. This is the World News from the BBC. Brazil has reportedly denied visas for two US officials who plan to scrutinise the voting process ahead of October's election. Diplomatic sources said they wanted to cast doubt on the Brazilian electoral system, a charge Washington dismissed as a baseless lie. In the election, President Lula will run against Flavio Bolsonaro. His father, the former president, Jair Bolsonaro, is serving a prison sentence for plotting a coup. Ukrainian officials say Russia has launched ballistic missiles on the capital, Kiev. Explosions were heard soon after midnight local time. The city's mayor, Vitaly Klitschko, said missile debris had caused a fire at a residential building, as well as fires in two other areas. President Zelensky had earlier warned that Russia was planning large-scale missile attacks. There have been protests in the Tunisian capital under the slogan "Hungry people against stuffed prisons." It's the latest in a wave of demonstrations across the country against President Kais Saied's policies. The North African nation's most powerful trade union said 5 years of rule by decree by President Saied had failed to deliver on the government's promises. The singer Katy Perry has said she is appalled by the White House using her song Firework in a video showing US military strikes on Iran. Gabrielle Sungailaita has this report.
6: The video posted on TikTok showed unclassified footage of bombs going off in Iran, with the explosions timed to Perry's words. Boom, boom, boom. She said the song had originally been written as an anthem of hope, healing and inner strength. And the White House's video was a violation of what the lyrics stood for. Other musicians have also criticized the Trump administration for using their songs, In June, Ariana Grande condemned the use of her song Bye in a video showing immigration officers detaining people.
2: And that's the latest from BBC World News.
1: Hello, you're listening to the newsroom from the BBC World Service. I'm Will Chalk. Well, we're going to start in the German capital, where one person has been killed and several others left with life-threatening injuries after a vehicle drove into a crowd celebrating Berlin's Pride Parade. Julian Mietheg was there. He said it was a sad day for the queer community.
7: We have a beautiful Pride today, and now it's a terrible situation. Yeah, it's very difficult for me. I'm shocked.
1: Christopher Street Day is one of Europe's biggest annual LGBT events, but it has now been called off and the area cordoned off as well. Videos we've seen have shown people evacuating and helicopters circling overhead as the manhunt continues for the driver who, we're told, fled the scene. Now, a breaking update to this, which you've had in the last couple of minutes. We've been told that the suspect has been identified by police as a member of the city's Islamist scene. That's their words there. But they say no arrests have been made yet. The German Chancellor has vowed to punish the perpetrator for what he called this horrific act, while the mayor of Berlin said the city's freedom has come under attack. Johann Iflander from Berlin Police gave this update.
8: According to the investigation, around 10 p.m. a vehicle entered the Tiergarten from the area of Lenenstrasse. Our officers are searching intensively for a possible suspect or suspects. A large police presence is on the scene and investigators are working to establish the circumstances.
1: Well, for more, I spoke to the BBC's Michael Steininger, who's in Berlin.
9: A van ran into a crowd of people at the edge of the large Tiergarten Park, which is in the center of Berlin, right next to the iconic Brandenburg Gate, where hundreds of thousands of people had gathered to celebrate the Berlin Pride March. We think that that van injured at least a dozen of people. Police say possibly one dead, maybe more. We think that the driver left the car and fled on foot. So there's now a large manhunt underway. Police are looking with helicopters and with lots of forces using torchlights and floodlights to look for a potential perpetrator in the darkness of that large park, which is in the center of Berlin.
1: Yeah, I mean, Berlin is famous across Europe, isn't it, for its LGBT scene. I can only imagine that Berlin Pride is an absolutely massive event.
9: That's right. I was in the city centre myself today, and as usual, this day, every year, the city centre is completely taken over by revelers, by the queer community. There are lots of parties all over town, people in garish dresses and very exotic attire are all over the place. And then they converge, they gather around Brandenburg Gate in the late afternoon, early evening, when the party really takes off and when there's a concert, when there's kind of floats, all kinds of things, entertainment. So I can only think that this was being a very, very abrupt and very, very horrible end to that kind of party.
1: Now, we don't know the motive for this yet, and we're not here to speculate, obviously, but what we do know is that this is far from the first time in Germany that a car has driven into a crowd at a big event.
9: It is not, and I think people are nervous about these events. The authorities are nervous about these events. The area around the Brandenburg Gate had been cordoned off and secured for several days prior to this event already. But it's a very large area with lots of major roads converging on this particular point. So it is very hard to kind of secure the whole area and basically make everyone safe. We did have several incidents in the recent past where cars were used to injure people, to kill people for whatever reasons. We had an incident not long ago in Leipzig. We famously 2 years ago had an incident where a man ran into a Christmas market in the city of Magdeburg in eastern Germany and killed several people. So it is unfortunately not a new phenomenon.
1: That's Michael Steininger in Berlin there. Right, we're going to move on to an update now on the wildfires burning in Western Europe. More than 250,000 people have now been forced to leave affected areas. Take southwest France. Tens of thousands of tourists and residents alike have been instructed to leave Biscarrosse, the Cape Ferret Peninsula, and seven small towns west of Bordeaux. And with unfavourable weather conditions making it hard for firefighters, the French Prime Minister has warned the wildfires will continue to burn. Then there's Spain, where about 90,000 people have been told to flee an area west of Madrid or to stay inside their homes. Joe Inwood has this report.
10: In one of France's most popular tourist areas, houses burn. This is the wildfire in Gironde in the southwest of the country, seemingly out of control. Hundreds of thousands of people have fled their homes as the flames approach. Standing in front of a burning house is one of the men tasked with tackling the blaze.
11: Le feu de végétation est arrivé au gré du vent.
10: The wildfire was driven by the wind, he says. Overnight, evacuation notices were sent to a number of villages on the outskirts of Bordeaux. Cars filled the road. Those inside were leaving everything behind. Some could not escape on their own. At one care home, elderly residents were transferred to ambulances. Others did not hear the warnings. Rebecca Papin was on holiday in the town of Biscarrosse. She was sleeping with earplugs in when the message arrived and became trapped there with her children.
12: There were water planes in the sky that were dropping water. There were firefighter helicopters in the sky, and the entire distance was just a wall of flames. But it was quite far away from my house, but I could see it very clearly from the upstairs level. So I went down to the beach, but at the beach, it was the strangest atmosphere because everyone was acting like nothing was wrong and nobody had any idea how serious it was.
10: It is not only France that is suffering under record wildfires. Spain has declared a national emergency, the first time it has done so because of wildfires. Two blazes near the capital Madrid have now joined up. There are fears they could soon merge with a third. Spain's Prime Minister, Pedro Sanchez, visited the area this morning.
13: Right now, we have a window of opportunity this weekend to fight the fire and therefore protect lives, to protect communities, and ultimately to bring this extremely serious fire under control as far as we're able to.
10: Both countries have requested help from the EU, which has sent seven waterbombing planes. But their real hope comes from a change in the weather. Conditions are improving slightly, but there are warnings of another heat wave next week.
1: That was Joe Inwood. Now, with temperatures expected to remain high, as Joe was saying, the fear is that winds will continue to fuel and drive the fires. And as Chris Fawkes from BBC Weather explains, wildfires actually create unique conditions that can also fan the flames.
14: The problem is with wildfires, they make their own winds. Because you've got all this heat going up into the atmosphere, it will suck in the air from the surroundings, and so the winds can change very quickly. It causes problems because then those winds blow embers onto surrounding areas and can spark new fires and make it very, very difficult for firefighters to keep on top of. And in terms of the forecast, okay, we've seen a bit of rain into western areas of France, but looking again ahead to what we've got coming, we've got very little rain on the cards over the next few days because the storms that we have seen are working into the Alps over the next 24 hours. Rainfall totals then for the rest of this week, pretty much nothing across these wildfire hit areas. And worse than that, actually, this week we're going to see a renewed severe heatwave build across Spain and France that will see temperatures again climbing into the upper 30s to low 40s. So this incredible heat that we've seen time and time again this year is going to come back this week. And that's not the kind of forecast that people will want to see if we're looking at trying to bring these fires under control.
1: Chris Fawkes there. You're listening to the newsroom from the BBC World Service with me, Will Chalk. Right, something that not many people would have predicted even a few weeks ago. A meme in India becoming a protest movement so powerful it's brought down a government minister. But that's exactly what happened. The Cockroach Janata Party have been celebrating in the streets after the country's education minister resigned. They've been protesting for 5 weeks now, in one of the largest displays of dissent in years against the government of Narendra Modi. The unrest was driven by anger about the leak of crucial exam papers earlier in the year, which then forced millions of students to resit the test. Yagita Lamai reports from Delhi.
15: Punching their fists in the air, the leaders of the student movement announced to waiting crowds that they had won and the education minister had resigned.
16: So around me I can just see scenes of jubilation, people were hugging each other, chanting, there was some music on and there was also dancing. So these are the first reactions that we are seeing from the site of the protest.
17: People who do not ordinarily have power, that they were actually able to make the minister resign, I think it's fantastic for our democracy, whatever else may happen.
18: I've been attending such a movement of mass scale for the first time in my life, and I feel like a citizen today, actually, that's why.
15: What had begun as anger over entrance exam leaks and a crude comment from India's Chief Justice likening jobless youngsters to cockroaches turned into a ground movement the government never saw coming. For the first time in his 12 years as Prime Minister, Narendra Modi seemed at his wit's end, posting nightly videos trying to connect with the youth of his country. The climb down is a big setback to his strongman image, and the past few weeks have also seen the popularity he once enjoyed take a severe blow.
1: Yagita Lamai reporting there. It's not a look Russia would have wanted for one of its most high-profile sports events. Athletes and spectators forced to take shelter because of a nearby drone strike. Some people left the stadium at the National Athletics Championship in Yekaterinburg, while others hid indoors. The event was taking place near to a facility operated by the Russian retail giant Wildberries. Now, this comes as Ukrainian officials say the capital Kyiv came under attack early on Sunday, claiming Russian forces had been targeting the city with ballistic missiles. Ankur Desai spoke to our global affairs reporter Paul Moss about these latest developments in the Russia-Ukraine conflict.
19: The first we heard from this about this was early on Saturday when the Sverdlovsk region's authorities said there'd been a drone attack by Ukraine, which they said had been repelled. They said just a bit of debris had fallen. Then a footage emerged showing smoke coming out of a site in Yekaterinburg. That's the biggest city in the Sverdlovsk region. Now, when you look at those pictures, you know, it's hard to say, but it doesn't look like just debris. It looks like something hit its target. Either way, there was a huge amount of disruption. This outlet for this office, in fact, of Wildberries had to be evacuated. And much more embarrassingly, they had to suspend the National Athletics Championships because of this nearby drone attack. I think we can hear from someone who was there.
20: We were sitting in the stands when they announced over the loudspeaker that everyone was being asked to go under the stands. After that, they announced a missile threat and didn't even say how long it would last. I'm in a bit of a worried state.
19: It's hard to overstate just how embarrassing this is. The National Athletics Championships in Russia would normally be very prominent. But since Russia was banned effectively from most international sporting occasions, it's had particular importance. So to have it disrupted by a Ukrainian drone really will annoy the authorities in Russia. Bear in mind also, Yekaterinburg is 2,000 kilometres inside Russia. So it's just another sign of Ukraine's success in penetrating deep inside the Russian heartland.
21: And Paul, why would Ukraine be so keen to hit a retail outlet like Wildberries rather than military or, let's say, more strategic targets?
19: Yeah, it might sound like a low priority. Well, what Ukraine says is that Wildberries supplies kit to the Russian military. Russia denies this. But in fact, if you look at Wildberries' website, you can see they sell things like camouflage gear, body armor. Now, given that Russian soldiers often have to buy their own kit, it clearly can and probably does supply the Russian military. But I think there's something else going on here. This is just another way in which Ukraine is bringing the war home to ordinary Russian people. Wildberries is massive. It has more than half of the e-retail exchanges in Russia. It's often called Russia's Amazon. And also a large number of Russians sell their stuff through Wildberries. That goes from major companies to ordinary artisans. So this is really a blow. Several of their facilities were actually hit and badly damaged last week. Billions of dollars worth of stock destroyed.
21: And just before you go, we're also hearing about an attack in the Russian-occupied part of Ukraine. What more can you tell us about
19: that? Yeah, this is not confirmed, but it was in the Russian-occupied Zaporizhia region, a village village called Kirillivka. And what the local administration says, bear in mind this is a Russian occupier administration, they say a Ukrainian drone hit a tourist camp, killing 11 people, including 4 children. No way to confirm this. Ukraine hasn't said anything. In fact, they've been busy boasting of hitting another oil refinery, this one in Tyumen. That's even further into Russia than Yekaterinburg. So once again, showing that they could hit deep inside Russia and that they could do so accurately.
1: Paul Moss speaking to Anka Desai. 2 students have been expelled from a Nigerian university after being accused of what were called homosexual activities. Nigeria has strict laws against same-sex relationships, with those convicted facing up to 14 years in prison. Mukwauchi Okafor reports from Lagos.
0: The university announced on Friday that 2 students had been expelled over alleged involvement in a same-sex relationship, while 4 others were suspended for 1 academic session over fighting on campus. The university said the disciplinary action followed its students' rules and regulation, adding that it remained committed to maintaining discipline and providing a safe learning environment. Nigeria's anti-LGBT laws have been criticized by rights groups who say they have contributed to discrimination, violence and harassment against LGBT people. Activists say reports of attacks, threats and blackmail remain common. In parts of northern Nigeria where Islamic laws operate alongside the national legal system, same-sex acts can also carry severe penalties. Across Africa, some countries have recently moved to introduce or strengthen anti-LGBT laws, including Ghana, Burkina Faso and Niger.
1: Mukwauchi Okafor. A man's been remanded in custody in the Egyptian city of Alexandria, accused of vandalising the 1961 Cadillac of the late president Gamal Abdel Nasser. Police say he was using an angle grinder to cut the car up to sell for scrap. Youssef Taha reports.
3: President Nasser led the Egyptian revolution in 1952 and remains a legendary figure for many in the Arab world. His rare Fleetwood 75 Cadillac was decommissioned and sold at auction in 1981 to an antiques dealer who had since stored it in his garage. The neighbors caught the suspect after they spotted him several times sneaking into the building, followed by the sound of an angle grinder. The suspect told the police that he had no idea that the vehicle had any historical value.
1: Youssef Taha there. Right, let's move on to the sport, starting with what looked, at least for one round, like it could have been one of the biggest upsets, in heavyweight boxing history. Except it wasn't. Britain's Anthony Joshua survived the scare to beat his opponent Christian Prenger in Saudi Arabia. Commonwealth Games happening in Glasgow as well. Australia's Sam Williamson took gold in the men's 100-metre breaststroke, coming ahead of Philippe Nowacki of Jersey and Adam Ramsey-Petey of England. Australia dominated in the gymnastics too, collecting gold in the team event ahead of Canada and England. John Wilkinson has news of this and the rest of the sporting action.
22: Joshua is a step closer to the long-awaited all-British bout with Tyson Fury, but he was knocked down twice in the first round of his fight with Christian Prenger in Saudi Arabia. That was before sealing a knockout win in the second. The BBC's boxing expert Steve Bunce says Joshua was unbelievably lucky and that his first round performance was disturbing. Jersey have their first medal at the Commonwealth Games after 36 years. Teenager Philippe Nowacki pipped Adam Ramsey-Petey to 100-metre breaststroke silver, but both were behind Sam Williamson on a dominant night in the pool for the Australians. There were gold medals for England's Georgia Sheffield and William Aylard in the women's and men's 200-metre freestyle S14. Elsewhere, England edged out Wales to win artistic gymnastics women's team bronze. McLaren's Lando Norris took his first pole position of the Formula One season ahead of the Hungarian Grand Prix. Ferrari's Lewis Hamilton was second but was penalised for impeding and will start in fifth. And Tadej Pogacar has all but won a record-equalling 5th Tour de France title. He'll start the final shortened stage into Paris, leading by over 6 minutes.
1: John Wilkinson there. 75 years ago this month, a disillusioned American teenager called Holden Caulfield was first introduced to readers across the English-speaking world. He was, of course, the main character in The Catcher in the Rye by the American author J.D. Salinger. If you've not read it, it's about Holden's growing disillusionment with the world as he approaches adulthood. It's got these themes of angst and alienation, and that means it's still hugely popular among teenagers especially. Well, Matt Salinger is J.D. Salinger's son, and he spoke to Julian Warwicker from the U.S. state of Connecticut. So, when did he first read his dad's iconic novel?
4: I was 12 and I was going away to school for the first time. And my sister, who's 4 years older than I, said, Matthew, you should really read one of Daddy's books. You should probably read The Catcher in the Rye because you're going to be asked about it and you don't want to have a dumb expression on your face and not have an answer. So I did. I read it in the car on a long drive to the Adirondacks in upper New York State. And I laughed pretty much the whole way. He was not in the car with me. My mother was driving. But it felt like he was with us because I was reading his words and his thoughts and getting to know his characters.
5: As a 12-year-old, were you immediately seeing elements of your life in there?
4: Well, here and there, yes. The amazing thing I think about Holden is you can read the book at different ages and get a totally different understanding of who he is and what he's going through. I didn't understand or want to understand some of the grief he was dealing with and some of the isolation he was feeling, having lost his brother. I just found the humor at that age. When I've read it at different ages, I've had a totally different experience.
5: You're going to read us a little excerpt, I think, a reminder of what some of us should return to. Which particular passage have you picked and why?
4: It's towards the end of the book. It's when Holden has sought out probably the one and only teacher in his various schools that he'd been kicked out of that had given him good advice and that he felt a real kinship with, Mr. Antolini. So this is Mr. Antolini speaking to Holden. Once you get past all the Mr. Vincents, you're going to start getting closer and closer. That is, if you want to, and if you look for it and wait for it, to the kind of information that will be very, very dear to your heart. Among other things, you'll find that you're not the first person who was ever confused and frightened and even sickened by human behavior. You're by no means alone on that score. You'll be excited and stimulated to know. Many, many men have been just as troubled morally and spiritually as you are right now. Happily, some of them kept records of their troubles. You'll learn from them, if you want to. Just as someday, if you have something to offer, someone will learn something from you. It's a beautiful reciprocal arrangement, and it isn't education. It's history. It's poetry. He stopped and took a big drink out of his highball. So I'm not going to drink from my highball, but that's the section. I love that section because I think it's what he did with his writing, whether it was Catcher or Franny and Zooey or Raise High, the Roofbeam Carpenters. He was leaving clues to the astute reader, to the reader who was searching much as he searched when he was young and reading, for answers that weren't being provided by the authorities at school or in his family. So, yeah, I love that passage.
1: Matt Salinger there. That is it for this edition. I'll have the latest headlines next. Thank you very much for listening.
6: This is the BBC World Service with the story of two peoples divided by conflict, but still connected by friendship and hope.
23: The war that followed Hamas's attacks on Israel in October 2023 has made crossing from the occupied West Bank into Israel harder than ever. Yet every day, Palestinian patients are met at checkpoints by Israeli volunteers and driven to hospitals in Israel for life-saving specialized treatment. I'm Naomi Sherbel-Ball. I'll be meeting the Palestinian families who depend on these journeys and the Israelis who keep showing up despite their own grief and fear.
24: We are all victims.
23: But while some patients can still cross from the West Bank, those stuck in Gaza cannot. What is happening to them?
6: Driving across the divide in half an hour.
25: Hey,
2: Hello, I'm Claudia Hammond. Health Check is coming up after the news. Will screening US troops for testosterone and giving testosterone replacement therapy to some result in healthier troops? We'll be examining the evidence. Also from the US, what is the source of the outbreak of food poisoning known as cyclosporiasis? And how did El Salvador eliminate the leading infectious cause of blindness? Do join me for Health Check after the BBC News.
1: BBC News with Will Chalk. A search is underway in Berlin for the driver of a vehicle that rammed into a crowd at a Pride event, killing at least one person. Police have described the suspect as having links to Islamist circles. Hundreds of thousands of people in the German capital were attending the annual event, Christopher Street Day, which celebrates the LGBT community. It has now been called off. The authorities in southwest France have ordered another 55,000 people to evacuate from the outskirts of Bordeaux as devastating forest fires continue to burn. The Prime Minister's warned that unfavourable weather conditions are complicating efforts to control the flames. Ukrainian officials say Russia has launched ballistic missiles at the capital Kyiv. The city's mayor said falling debris had caused several fires. Iran says one of its commercial ships has been attacked by Ukraine in the Caspian Sea, killing a sailor. Ukraine's president said only Russian ships in the Caspian had been targeted. Senegal's president, Bassirou Diomaye Faye, has launched a new political party, underlining his split from his former ally Ousmane Sonko. The president sacked Mr. Sonko, as prime minister in May. Brazil has reportedly denied visas for two US officials who plan to scrutinise the voting process ahead of October's general election. Diplomatic sources said the pair wanted to cast doubt on the Brazilian electoral system, which Washington dismissed as a baseless lie. There have been renewed protests in the Tunisian capital against President Kais Saied's policies. Tunisia's most powerful trade union said 5 years of rule by decree had failed to deliver on the government's promises. The singer Katy Perry has said she's appalled by the White House using her song Firework in a video showing US military strikes on Iran. The video posted on TikTok showed bombs going off with explosions timed to the lyrics. BBC News.
2: Hello and welcome to Health Check from the BBC. I'm Claudia Hammond and for the next half an hour we'll have the latest health news for you. Is screening US troops for testosterone and giving some testosterone replacement therapy going to result in healthier troops? We'll examine the evidence in a moment. And how did the Football World Cup go when it comes to the health of players and spectators? And to help me today, I have Professor of Global Health and Epidemiology at Boston University in the US, Dr. Matthew Fox. How are you, Matt?
7: Doing well.
2: And what do you have for us today?
7: So we have a study on vitamin K shots for babies and some good news on an infectious eye disease in El Salvador.
2: And we'll also be chatting about where the US outbreak of a type of food poisoning called cyclosporiasis might have come from. Now, you may have heard the news last week that the US Defense Secretary, Pete Hegseth, announced in a video on X that US military personnel over the age of 30 are to be screened every year for deficiencies in testosterone and offered testosterone replacement therapy if necessary.
8: We have the most elite warriors on the face of the earth. Every single day, you are pushed to your absolute physical and mental limits to master the profession of arms. We demand your all, and you give it. But while we invest heavily in our weapon systems, platforms, and gear, our most decisive tactical advantage will always be the individual warfighter. We have a sacred duty to maintain that advantage, which is why we must constantly look for new ways to optimize your performance, your resilience, and your long-term health. And to meet that commitment today, I'm authorizing a new screening program for testosterone deficiency for our service members, ensuring you have the right testosterone levels to operate at your absolute best. This initiative, it's not about artificial enhancement. It's about restoring and optimizing your natural capabilities, protecting your longevity, and ensuring you have the biological foundation required to sustain the fight.
2: Now, this got us wondering what the evidence says about what testosterone replacement therapy can do to the body and whether it could enhance troops' capabilities if their levels are found to be low. Gary Wittert is Professor of Medicine at Adelaide University and is a consultant endocrinologist at the Royal Adelaide Hospital in Australia. And he told me what testosterone does in the body.
9: Testosterone is the sex steroid that is predominantly present in males. That's made by the testis. And what it does is it's responsible for making a boy at birth. At the time of puberty, testosterone is responsible for that. Testosterone is important in the process of reproduction. And then as we age, testosterone continues to be important for the maintenance of body composition and sexual function.
2: So if a man has lower testosterone levels, what effect does that have on them?
9: Well, testosterone concentrations have an enormously wide range in people, and they could be perfectly normal at either end of the range. So someone who has a testosterone concentration in their blood, let's say of 13 or 14 nanomole per liter, and someone else who has a 20 or 25 nanomole per liter, they may have no difference in their sexual function, body composition, how much muscle they have. And also, if we measure testosterone in any one individual, let's say at 8 o'clock in the morning on different days of the week, the variation can be quite substantial. So it's not as straightforward as you might think or as stable a parameter as people might think.
2: Pete Hegseth is worried that troops might not necessarily have the right testosterone levels. I mean, is there evidence that testosterone levels are lowering in young men?
9: There is evidence on a population basis, but it's not clear why that is or what the consequences of that might be. For example, across the population, we see increasing prevalence of obesity, and we know that one of the predominant factors that drives testosterone down, if you like, is obesity. Another one is severe sleep disturbance, and I think that's become increasingly common in Western populations and maybe elsewhere. You know, there's some theory about endocrine disruptors in the environment, and that's also plausible, but by no means proven. So I think the dominant cause, I would think, is related to obesity and overall metabolic health.
2: So the plan in the US is to screen the troops who are over the age of 30 and who are men. How would that be done?
9: Well, they would measure a blood test, but within the range, there's no evidence that performance would be compromised by variations in testosterone concentration. The problem, of course, is that if we try to change the testosterone concentration by increasing the level, by administering it, which is generally done by injection, that would not necessarily achieve the desired outcome in terms of physical performance. But what it would do is compromise fertility, shrink the testes, and have other potential unintended side effects.
2: So if men who show up with low levels are given the option of taking testosterone replacement therapy, there's evidence that they could affect their own fertility?
9: Yeah, testosterone, if it's administered exogenously, so by injection, that would shut down the normal production of testosterone. And in the process of producing testosterone, also part of that system is to stimulate the production of sperm. So men who are being administered testosterone exogenously, it shuts down fertility. And then there's also the problem that giving men testosterone under those circumstances creates a degree of dependence, and therefore it may be very difficult to withdraw the testosterone treatment subsequently.
2: Are there any other disadvantages in taking testosterone replacement therapy?
9: So if we consider that the men who are likely to have lower testosterone are those who are carrying more weight and might have metabolic abnormalities, we know that one of the disorders that tracks along with that is a condition called obstructive sleep apnea, where the airway that's meant to stay open when we sleep collapses down. If you have that condition, it drives the production of more red blood cells. And if you add testosterone on top of that, which also drives the production of red blood cells, you can end up with sludgy blood. And that can have quite significant consequences.
2: So would there be a better way of deciding which men might benefit from any testosterone replacement therapy, perhaps by looking at the levels and looking at whether people have symptoms or not?
9: Well, if they had true testosterone deficiency that was symptomatic, they would not be performing very well in a military capacity up front, and they probably would not have got into the military in the first instance. And only somewhere around 4% or so of men have genuine pathological hypergonadism or testosterone deficiency. For the rest, it's a reflection of their health, and it would be far better to do an adequate physical assessment, looking for excess weight, for abnormalities of blood sugar and blood fats and so on, and ensuring the best possible nutrition, limited amounts of alcohol, adequate sleep and so on to optimize physical performance by that measure, rather than assuming that administration of testosterone would have that effect because there's no evidence that it would.
2: Could the men see any benefits of taking testosterone?
9: Well, there's some consideration that when you supplement testosterone to men within the normal range, some of them might see an increase in sexual desire, for example. That's probably the one function that's most likely to be impacted. I can't see how that's going to be a benefit to the combat serviceman.
2: Wouldn't taking testosterone build muscle, say, though?
9: Well, for testosterone to build muscle, what the studies show is you have to give super physiological amounts of testosterone. So it's not simply a matter of saying, well, you know, men over the age of 30 now, they've not got the same testosterone as the younger men. We're going to build them up to warriors by restoring the testosterone concentration. If you really want to build muscle, you have to give a lot. And then you're getting into more than what would be normal. And then you're increasing things like blood pressure. You can have abnormal cardiac side effects with thickening of the heart muscle. And just because the muscle is stronger, like the skeletal muscle, the arms and legs, doesn't necessarily mean that overall performance increases.
2: Is there any evidence that screening is useful?
9: No, the American Endocrine Society specifically recommends against screening testosterone concentrations in otherwise healthy men.
2: So what do you think will happen? Do you think we will see lots of troops who do take testosterone replacement therapy?
9: Well, I certainly hope not. I think that to medicalize training men in a combat role when there's no evidence that that will lead to a benefit only serves to create a disadvantage for people who are already sacrificing so much for their country.
2: Professor Gary Wittert. Now, I want to stay in the US now, Matt, for this next story, which is that some parents are turning down vitamin K injections for their newborn babies with very serious consequences for a few. It is routine in most countries to give babies an injection of vitamin K shortly after birth. What is it for?
7: Yeah, vitamin K is a nutrient that we all need because it helps our blood to clot properly. And the thing about newborn babies is they don't actually have enough vitamin K on their own, and they don't get enough passed on to them from their mothers. And that leaves them vulnerable to vitamin K deficiency bleeding, which is just bleeding due to the fact that their blood cannot clot.
2: So what can happen if babies don't get the vitamin K injection?
7: If you don't get the injection, that can lead to bleeding that babies have a difficult time clotting. So the numbers suggest that about between 1 in 60 to 1 in 250 newborns will experience some kind of these vitamin K deficiency bleedings. The more severe ones are much more rare, so that's somewhere between 1 in 14,000 to 1 in 25,000. But still, it can be a very severe event. And then in some cases, that can actually be fatal. And we have an injection that can severely reduce the risk.
2: And how effective is the vitamin K injection that newborns are given?
7: It works really well. So what we're really worried about is these events of severe bleeding. And amongst those babies who don't actually get the shot, they are much more likely to experience that severe bleeding than babies who get it, somewhere between 4 and 8 times more likely to experience those severe events.
2: Now, the vast majority of parents in the US are still having the injection for their babies. But there is news that since the pandemic, more parents are refusing. How common is this refusal?
7: Yeah, it's gone up quite a bit. Most babies still do get the shot. About 95% still get the shot. But before the pandemic, it was only around 2.93% of babies didn't get it. And now that's gone up to about 5.2%. So a substantial increase.
2: And so what could happen if babies don't get the injection?
7: Yeah, the worst consequences are those episodes of severe bleeding. So that can lead to brain bleeding, which can lead to things like strokes, and they can potentially be fatal, or bleeding in the gastrointestinal tract or potentially in other sites. But that sort of abdominal bleeding that leads to severe outcomes for those babies.
2: So do doctors know why this small minority of parents is becoming reluctant to have the vitamin injection for their babies? Is this part of a hesitancy towards vaccines in general?
7: Right. So we do, for everyone, the specific reasons are going to be a little bit different, but it certainly seems to be related to the anti-vaccine movement. Vitamin K is not a vaccine, but I think that any medical intervention for certain groups of people have become suspect, even though there is no evidence of harm here and strong evidence that this is beneficial.
2: Thanks for that, Matt, and do stay with us. Now, the Men's Football World Cup is over for the next 4 years, but there may be a lasting legacy when it comes to public health. You may remember that just before the tournament began, we spoke to Rebecca Katz, who's a global health academic from Georgetown University in Washington, and she was setting up a health security operations centre to monitor everything that might affect players or spectators at the World Cup in North America, from food poisoning and heat stroke to dengue and sexually transmitted infections. And every day the team produced a situation report, which was shared with FIFA, with local authorities and anyone else who might benefit. Now, it sounded like a mammoth task, so I was keen to catch up with Rebecca to find out how it all went and what happens next.
10: Overall, things have actually gone really quite well. The great news is that there was no major disease outbreak.
2: And are you exhausted from nonstop work?
10: A little bit. We'll have to take a little bit of a break, but honestly, then we'll be back at it in a couple of weeks.
2: I think that's interesting that just because the World Cup is over, it doesn't mean that's the end of operations. What form are you continuing in?
10: So our plan is to transition into a bit of a steady state. I think what we've realized this summer is that we were able to provide a service that particularly local and state public health departments were eager to receive. So our plan is to transition to being able to produce a once-a-week situation report and kind of keep the community warm, but then be able to surge for other mass gatherings. And certainly in the United States, there's a lot of sporting events that happen and things that we could consider activation for, as well as thinking about planning for the LA Olympics in 2 years.
2: And so you were publishing daily situation reports of various public health situations that you're monitoring. And I've been looking at these and you've been talking about measles, the heat, air quality, but also including international issues like Ebola. What is on your radar to monitor over the next few weeks then?
10: The major things that we continue to look at is measles, of course. There's new cases reported every day. We are all here in the US looking at cyclosporiasis. The outbreak continues and the source has not yet been confirmed.
2: Yeah, so this is interesting, the cyclosporiasis, because there were almost 1,000 cases just in Michigan alone. Then lettuce started to be recalled from one particular company, but then the FDA apologized saying it wasn't that after all. So what's happening now?
10: Well, our understanding is that the investigation continues. The test from the one company turned out to be a false positive, but it doesn't mean that the company or the product has been totally ruled out. So there continues to be an investigation. They're pulling together a lot of epidemiologic information and will also, I assume, continue to do testing.
2: And what has surprised you most while running the Health Security Operations Center during the World Cup?
10: I think a good surprise has been being able to work closely with local health departments. We put a lot of protocols in place in case we saw a signal of a disease outbreak. And the wonderful thing to report is that every interaction we had with the local health department was incredibly positive and reinforced that these locals may not have all the resources they need to do the levels of surveillance that they want to do. But when they are informed of a signal, they take appropriate action. And we were able to highlight those actions and share them with other jurisdictions.
2: Now, one of the things we talked about before was how the heat might impact both players and fans. And sometimes the players did look sort of pretty worn out by it in particularly hot games. But there weren't actually any player emergencies. Did the heat affect fans a lot?
10: I think it did. The heat really became the main focus of the health teams for FIFA. They did see an increased number of fans coming to the medical tents at the games and some requiring transport to hospital. So it wasn't nothing. It was quite hot here, but it was managed, I think, in a very productive way.
2: At one point last weekend, it looked as if the wildfire smoke from Canada might affect the final in New Jersey. What was it like monitoring that? Because that looked like it could be a major problem at one point.
10: Well, and in fact, it was a major problem for a few days. I will tell you that our team here in Washington, D.C., there was one day where all all of us were wearing N95 masks just to walk through our commutes because the air quality was so, so dangerous. So we were really deeply concerned around what that would look like. But thankfully, the finals, the weather blew through and the air quality had improved. But it is one of the things that we're going to look out for over the next few weeks. There may be some respiratory or even cardiac issues that arise over the next few weeks as a result of that air quality.
2: And I noticed that one of the other things where you have to wait a little while to find out what's happened is with sexually transmitted diseases. Do you have any thoughts on those yet?
10: There is a long history of sexually transmitted infections during mass gathering events, particularly amongst the fan base. And the European CDC actually just released a risk assessment of resistant gonorrhea that seems to be spreading through Europe. We saw a couple of signals of gonorrhea associated with the games here. So it's yet one of the other things we're going to be looking out for over the next few weeks to see if those cases pop up.
2: Now, there were also concerns that there could be particularly bad dengue outbreaks this year, especially in Mexico. But what did you find there?
10: We were really worried about dengue coming into the World Cup, as you all reported on this as well. There have been a lot of cases of dengue in Mexico and throughout the Americas. We were pleasantly surprised that there were actually very few cases of dengue that were reported in the United States. There were a few, but not very many. While dengue does continue to be in Mexico, the numbers, I don't believe they've surpassed what they were last year. So it's not nothing. It's definitely there, but I think we've been very fortunate, and I imagine that's due to a lot of efforts by local authorities to try to mitigate the spread of the virus, that we haven't seen the number of cases explode.
2: And you've been monitoring the Ebola situation as well. Now, it hasn't emerged as a problem for the World Cup in North America, but what is the latest situation that you're seeing?
10: Well, unfortunately, it continues to be a significant challenge in the DRC. We're monitoring it in part because it is such an important outbreak that is happening in global health right now. The travel restrictions that have been put in place, the efforts to try to contain the outbreak in the region. As you can imagine, there was a lot of concern about the outbreak spreading, but that also has been mitigated.
2: So it sounds as though what you've been able to do in a sense is to perform a kind of new public health role. Is this something that would in some places would be done by authorities?
10: It is. What we're seeing as a challenge right now, particularly in the United States, is that there have been a lot of changes to resources in public health. The United States leaving the World Health Organization has made sharing disease surveillance data across jurisdictions possible, but still challenging. And there's been a lot of discussion around moving parts of public health into the private sector. And so a lot of the wastewater surveillance that happens in the United States is actually conducted by private companies, often with a contract to a public entity. So there's a lot of change that's happening right now. What we're doing is trying to figure out what that means for us. And I think trying to be able to bring in some of those non-governmental disease surveillance sources, some of those international sources, and be able to package it for local, state, and federal decision makers.
2: Rebecca Katz. You're listening to Health Check from the BBC. I'm Claudia Hammond, and my guest today is Professor Matt Fox from Boston University in the US. And Matt, I wanted to ask you more about cyclosporiasis, which Rebecca did mention there, and I gather it's been all over the news in the US. And it's a kind of food poisoning, isn't it? What exactly is it?
7: Yeah, this is a gastrointestinal illness caused by a microscopic parasite that infects the small intestine, and it leads to long and very severe diarrhea in addition to other digestive symptoms.
2: So it's not life-threatening, but I mean, it sounds very unpleasant. The word explosive has been used.
7: It has been. I was avoiding using the word because I hate to think about it. But yes, it is generally not life-threatening. There haven't been any deaths reported here in the US, but it's quite severe. And therefore, it's something that people get very concerned about.
2: Now, there are some cases every year in the States, but what is different this year? How many cases have there been so far?
7: This is an illness that is transmitted from food, usually through contaminated produce, through water, water. There have been thousands of cases here in the U.S., over 1,500 confirmed cases, but it takes a long time to actually confirm cases, and many cases actually never get reported. There are upwards of 5,000 to 6,000 more unconfirmed cases, and there have now been reported cases in 48 of the 50 states. So it's been a really severe outcase. In most years, we have fewer than a few hundred cases, so this has been a real, real severe outbreak.
2: And health authorities have been struggling to find the source of the outbreak, but over the weekend, they thought they had it, but then it turns out it might not be the cause. Did this surprise you? What happened?
7: Yeah, so they initially linked the outbreak to a producer of lettuce that was being shipped to fast food restaurants around the U.S. The FDA then said that the tests that they had done that had confirmed that turned out to be a false positive. But I will say there's a lot of other evidence that they used to determine the source of outbreaks, and so it wouldn't surprise me if it did turn out that it was actually this farm, but we don't have strong evidence of that at the moment, and so we continue to look for the source.
2: And of course, you live in the U.S. Have you been worried about catching it yourself?
7: I have been. So I woke up in the middle of the night the other night concerned because I remembered that I had been eating a salad earlier that day. But in my more rational moments, I do remember that we're talking about several thousand cases in a country of almost 350 million. Your chances of actually becoming infected are quite low, even if you consume salad. And we certainly don't want people to stop consuming fruits and vegetables.
2: Well, I hope you stay well there. But before we go, Matt, you have some good news for us, actually, from El Salvador, because it has succeeded in eliminating the world's leading infectious cause of blindness. So what is that cause and how do you catch it?
7: Yeah, this is something called trachoma, and it's a bacterial infection.

0: a recurrent eye inflammation, conjunctivitis that people might be familiar with. But those repeat episodes over many years can lead to scarring of the inner eyelids. And as you know, they pull the eyelid inward so that the eyelashes end up scratching the cornea. And this lends up leading to corneal damage and ultimately that irreversible visual impairment or blindness if it's not treated.
1: So how has El Salvador managed to eliminate it?
0: Yeah, so the WHO has a strategy for dealing with elimination of trachoma, and it's through a strategy they call SAFE, which is surgery, antibiotics, facial cleanliness, and environmental improvement. So caring for those who are identified as suffering from it, treating them with antibiotics, sometimes using mass treatment where we treat everybody in a community where it's endemic, and then teaching people about facial cleanliness and improving the transmission through environmental upgrades and improving access to water and sanitation. And those taken together can have a real strong impact on reducing the amount of the bacteria in the community.
1: So quite a lot of other countries have also managed to eliminate it successfully over the years.
0: Yeah, a number of countries have. So El Salvador is the most recent, but places like Mexico and a number of places in Africa, like Morocco, Ghana, and then various other places around Africa, Asia, and the Middle East have managed to eliminate it. So it is a successful strategy. But so far, only 32 countries have been certified as having eliminated it as a public health problem. So there's a ways to go.
1: Yeah. Is there hope for the other countries where it still is a problem?
0: Absolutely, because these strategies are quite effective and because those strategies that we use for trachoma have benefits just in general. When you improve sanitation, hygiene, and all those things, you tend to improve lots of things. There's good incentive to invest in the kinds of interventions that are necessary to prevent trachoma, and therefore, definitely countries are making progress.
1: Well, it'll be interesting to see who follows the way next, but thank you so much, Professor Matthew Fox, for joining us for Health Check today. And thanks to the producers, Jonathan Blackwell and Georgia Christie, and our studio engineers today, Yasmin Carvajal and Sarah Hockley. And while I'm here, you might be interested to know that the next episode of my other BBC World Service series, The Evidence, is on microplastics, and we would love your questions. So if there's anything you'd like to know about where microplastics are found in our bodies and what they might be doing to our health, do email us at the.evidence@bbc.co.uk. Bye for now.
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5: Whether it's food, football, or even the accent, Argentina is deeply proud of its Italian heritage. 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
6: It's just before dawn at a checkpoint between Israel and the West Bank. Checkpoint between Israel and the West Bank, just meters from the soldiers. An Israeli volunteer waits in his car to meet Palestinian patients crossing over to Israel. It's a daily ritual, a lifeline for thousands in need of specialized medical care. For the Israeli drivers, it's a chance to do something simple but powerful. Without them, patients can't reach Israeli hospitals. And since October the 7th, it's a rare space for Israelis and Palestinians to join together.
7: The minute young people don't come into contact with Israelis, the fact that Israelis don't come into contact with Palestinians, we demonize each other. Why do you think that the Palestinians who are being closed in with all of these gates, why do you think that gives you security if you're creating more and more frustration? Better to feel a little insecure and open up a window to a better future.
6: Join me, Naomi Sherbel-Ball, for the documentary after the latest BBC News.
8: BBC News with Eileen McHugh. A vehicle has ploughed into a crowd at a Pride event in central Berlin, killing one person. At least 16 others were wounded, some with life-threatening injuries. A search is underway for the driver, who police say is linked to the Islamist scene in Berlin. Hundreds of thousands of people in the German capital had been attending the annual event known as the Christopher

0: Street Day. It's now been called off. Michael Steininger is in Berlin.
1: This day, every year, the city centre is completely taken over by revelers, by the queer community. There are lots of parties all over the place, and then they converge, they gather around Brandenburg Gate in the late afternoon, early evening, when the party really takes off, and when there's a concert, when there's kind of floats. I can only think that this was being a very, very abrupt and very, very horrible end to that kind of party.
0: The authorities in southwest France have ordered another 55,000 people to evacuate the area around Bordeaux as devastating forest fires continue to burn. About a quarter of a million people have now been told to leave their homes. BBC Weather's Chris Fox has been looking at the French forecast.
2: Rainfall totals then for the rest of this week, pretty much nothing across these wildfire hit areas. And worse than that, actually, this week we're going to see a renewed severe heatwave build across France that will see temperatures again climbing into the upper 30s to low 40s. So this incredible heat that we've seen time and time again this year is going to come back this week. And that's not the kind of forecast that people will want to see if we're looking at trying to bring these fires under control.
0: The Prime Minister of Spain, Pedro Sanchez, says firefighters are working to save lives as wildfires continue to blaze west of Madrid. He was speaking in the fire zone, where more than 90,000 people have been told to leave their homes or are in lockdown. In the capital itself, residents are wearing face masks and keeping windows closed as the smell of burning spreads. Senegal's president, Bassirou Diomaye Faye, has launched a new political party, the Republican Patriots, underlining his split from his former ally, Ousmane Sonko. The two men rose to power together in 2024 when Mr. Faye was Secretary General of Mr. Sonko's pastive party. Makochi Okafor reports.
3: Mr. Sonko, who is now Speaker of Senegal's National Assembly, has backed constitutional changes that would prevent a sitting president from also leading a political party. Parliament has approved the proposals, but Mr. Faye has chosen to put them to a referendum. No date has been set for the vote. Both men are now turning their attention to local elections due in 2027, which are expected to be a key test of their popularity and influence following the collapse of their once close political alliance.
0: You're listening to the latest world news from the BBC. Ukrainian officials say Russia has launched ballistic missiles on the capital, Kiev. Explosions were heard soon after midnight local time. The city's mayor, Vitaly Klitschko, said missile debris had caused a fire at a residential building, as well as fires in two other areas. Ukraine's President Zelensky had earlier warned that Russia was planning large-scale missile attacks. Iran has claimed that one of its commercial ships was attacked by Ukraine, causing an explosion which killed one sailor and injured another. The alleged incident took place in the Caspian Sea, which is used for maritime transport between Iran and Russia. Ukraine's President Zelensky has only said that Russian ships in the Caspian had been targeted and that they were carrying military equipment. In cycling today, Pogačar of Slovenia is set to secure a record equaling fifth Tour de France after a dramatic penultimate stage. Ecuador's Richard Carapaz clinched victory on Alpe d'Huez as Sepp Kuss crashed twice while leading in the last few kilometres. Pogačar needs to avoid a race-ending crash on Sunday's processional stage to Paris to become the joint most successful rider in the Tour's history. The singer Katy Perry has said she is appalled by the White House using her song Firework in a video showing US military strikes. Gabrielle Sungalaita has this report.
4: The video posted on TikTok showed unclassified footage of bombs going off in Iran, with the explosions timed to Perry's words. Boom, boom, boom. She said the song had originally been written as an anthem of hope, healing, and inner strength. And the White House's video was a violation of what the lyrics stood for. Other musicians have also criticized the Trump administration for using their songs. In June, Ariana Grande condemned the use of her song Bye in a video showing immigration officers detaining people.
5: It's early morning, just after four, at the Tarkumia checkpoint, one of the main gateways in and out of the West Bank. To get here, Mohamed and Samir have had to travel for around an hour, passing by taxi and on foot around checkpoints closer to home. and it's here that they're met by Eddie, a volunteer who's driven from his kibbutz in southern Israel to meet them and drive to hospital just outside Tel Aviv.
6: Good morning. Good morning. Nice to meet you.
5: 7-year-old Samir and his father, Mohammed Al-Rub, are among the dozens of Palestinian patients who wake up at the crack of dawn each day and travel to Israeli hospitals for much-needed treatment.
6: How are you, Kif Alek?
7: Tabana.
5: Exhausted, Samir smiles faintly before falling asleep in the back of the car. I'm Naomi Sherbel-Ball, and for the documentary from the BBC World Service, I'm also up before dawn to speak to some of the patients and the volunteers who come together at checkpoints so that Palestinians like Samir can travel to a hospital in Israel for life-saving treatment. Strangers from two places in conflict united for a car journey, a rare opportunity for humanity and connection in a fractured part of the world. This trip is one Samir and Mohammed have done many times over the last year and a half since Samir was diagnosed with a rare form of cancer. Known as Ewing sarcoma, it affects children's bones.
6: How are you feeling about today?
7: Good. I'm feeling good. I hope the test of Samir, of blood, of all things is good.
5: Samir is one of thousands of patients who need specialist treatment they just can't get in hospitals in the West Bank, and so the Palestinian Authority pays for them to be treated in Israel.
7: Sometimes we suffer from pain in the leg. Now we talk to the specialist doctor. I would say to the doctor how this happened.
5: The journey to the hospital can be dangerous and fraught, and since October the 7th, tensions have deepened.
7: I am going to Israel every week now for my son, because go to hospital, no problem. All people in the world, we have a humanity and volunteer transmission the patient from the border to the hospital free, and this is very, very big. We cannot know this person before this moment. It's great, very, very great.
5: Mohammed's talking about the more than 1,200 Israeli volunteers who continue to wait at West Bank checkpoints and Israeli hospitals to make sure Palestinian patients can access the often life-saving treatment they need. At times, they've navigated the roads despite rocket attacks from Gaza, from Lebanon and Iran. With no public transport available, taxis are prohibitively expensive for Palestinian patients. Without the volunteers, this journey would be impossible for most.
8: You know, in the kibbutz, we used to believe in peace.
5: 75-year-old Eddie Benedict, a former agronomist, speaks gently as he focuses on the road in the morning light.
8: It was an ideology to study Arabic in order to be able to communicate, to promote relationships between us and Arabs. So all of us in the kibbutz learned Arabic. It didn't help.
5: It's the first time that Eddie, Mohammed and Samir have met. These car journeys provide a rare space for Palestinians and Israelis to speak and sit together, away from military checkpoints. Volunteers call it an hour of peace.
7: Many words of Hebrew, Arabic.
8: Semitic languages.
5: The charity which organizes the car trips, Road to Recovery, used to pick up patients from Gaza as well, before October the 7th. Many of those who volunteered were so-called peaceniks from the kibbutzim, among the Israeli communities brutally attacked by Hamas.
8: I've lost friends, and friends of mine were abducted. It's still very, very painful. It's something we have never been through before. You know, we have been at wars, and we have lost friends, and we have been injured. It was such a shock. It's we never experienced before.
5: 7 volunteers working for the Israeli charity were killed, among them well-known peace activists. But Eddie said he knew he had to continue to help, despite concerns from his family, who feared for his safety.
8: For myself, I can say that I had no doubts, no hesitations. I knew that I would keep doing this because a kid is a kid, a sick person is a sick person, and whoever needs help must get help. That's it.
5: And it's the actions of those who helped Eddie's own family survive the Holocaust in France that inspire him to keep volunteering today.
8: My mother was hidden in a Catholic orphanage. My father wandered from one place to another. When the war was over, he discovered that he's the only one who survived. His whole family was gone. All of them.
9: Does that story motivate you to do what you're doing now, driving to do this volunteering?
8: Well, it is significant. Knowing that people risk their lives in order to save other people's, what I'm doing is nothing. I don't risk my life. And they definitely did. And it's funny because in front of our home in France, there was a Catholic orphanage, which was run by the same order that my mother was in. And every day, you know, we used to get some sandwich or fruit to enjoy during break. And every single day, my brother and myself, we got 2 sandwiches or 2 fruits. One for us, one for an orphan.
9: And you're carrying on those values, that message today.
8: We have to.
9: So we've just arrived at the children's hospital.
5: As we get out, Mohammed and Eddie give each other a warm hug. Thank you, Mohammed says in Hebrew.
8: Be well.
5: Be well, replies Eddie. It's a small gesture of the simple bond that's created during these journeys. Before Eddie leaves, I ask him how he approaches these car journeys and bridges the divide that separates him and the Palestinian patients he drives.
8: I think that what I am doing is saying what I have to say, and there is really no need to put words on it. So I guess that it's useless to have such conversations with Palestinians, with whom I could easily be friend with. And it's useless because nothing depends on us. We can talk and talk and talk. It will be empty words.
9: And you feel that since October the 7th, those conversations seem even more futile?
8: They are more than futile. I am much more pessimistic. It all depends on cynical political moves, and we are not part of it.
10: Good afternoon, Ahmad.
5: This is the documentary from the BBC World Service. I'm Naomi Sherbel-Boul, and this is Driving Across the Divide.
10: Good afternoon, Omar.
5: Every day, Israeli volunteers drop sick Palestinian children off at the automatic doors to the children's hospital, many suffering from cancer, blood disorders, and other life-threatening illnesses. Navigating different languages and health systems, it can be a bureaucratic tightrope. The numbers of Palestinian patients fell after October the 7th, but it's improving. Last year, 50% more patient visits were referred for treatment compared to 2024. But around a third of patients and the carers who cross with them still had their permits refused by Israel.
6: How was it?
7: It's good.
6: Yeah?
7: The result is good and biochemistry test is good.
5: Mohammed knows he and Samira are among the lucky ones. According to international law, as an occupying power, In both the West Bank and Gaza, Israel has a legal obligation to provide access to healthcare. International organizations, including Doctors Without Borders, say it is not meeting those obligations. Samir's diagnosis has turned his life upside down. His parents say he's overly shy for his age, as his treatment has meant he misses school. But it's also stoked some ambition.
9: What would Samir like to be when he's older?
7: شو بتحب من يوم ما تكبر تصير؟
10: دكتور.
7: دكتور.
9: دكتور.
5: Samir and his family live in Deir Samet, a small town surrounded by olive and fruit trees, a few kilometers inside the occupied West Bank. A sign on the hillside welcomes visitors, and from here you can see the separation.
7: The third floor.
5: They live in a family home close to the town center, with different generations on each floor greeting us as we go. Among them, Samir's grandmother, the matriarch of the family.
7: I remember that very, very hard moment when we know my son suffered from cancer. This year changed my life. My life only for Samih medication. I hope not return to this period in the future. And hope not for anybody in the world, for your son, or for your daughter.
5: Despite the last 2 years throwing the war and his son's cancer at Mohammed, his optimism is defiant and insistent.
7: I am not feeling different in anything because I am Palestinian. In the opposite, it's very, very good feeling in the hospital and make many friends in Israel during medication of Samir. The relationship is very, very strong.
9: Were you afraid to go to Israel for the first time since the beginning of the war?
7: Talking with all Israeli now, the Palestinian and Israeli people is feeling not good in the both sides, not in one side in Palestinian and Israeli people, because every people in Palestine and Israeli people against to the war and killing everybody. Palestinian in Gaza and West Bank not agree for this war. It's make very difficult life of all Palestinians. What the result for the war? Only killing the kids and children in Gaza and killing many people in Israel. There is the result of war. There is one solution for Israeli people live together. We can live together. We should live together.
5: Just over 10 kilometers away, along Route 60, the main north-south road in the West Bank, lies the town of Beit Umar.
9: Just arrived at one of the entrances to Beit Umar. There's a bright orange gate which straddles the road into town. And most of the roads that provide access to the town have been blocked in this way for much of the war. The Israeli military say it's a security measure, but it makes life here very difficult, preventing residents from driving in and out of town. And so at the gate, people have to get out and then walk across the Orange Gate and take another car or taxi to continue their journey into town.
5: Welcoming us to their home, a 24-year-old Nasser and his parents Bassam and Supa Adi. Nasser suffers from a rare enzyme disorder, glycogen storage disease type 1B, which can be life-threatening. It can affect almost every organ in the body, and he's struggled with it since birth.
11: When I was a kid, I was into cars and toys like other children, but I also had to focus on staying alive.
9: So just off the living room, we've got Nasser's room. The huge cupboard is dedicated to medical equipment, and NASA is on the drip right now and receiving this important nutritional IV fluid, which goes directly into his veins.

0: and will prevent that sugar low that's so dangerous for him. We've just come up onto the roof of Nasser's house with Nasser's father, Bassam. How has this landscape changed in recent years?
1: يعني صار في الفترات الأخيرة في مثلا مستوطنات هون بالقرب منا.
2: Recently, settler outposts have been established near us. Taking these fields from the farmers of Beit Umar is like losing our soul. Farmers earn their living from this land. How can you take land from a farmer who has been cultivating and growing it in his family for 80 or even 100 years? It's heartbreaking.
0: Nasser's house is near the top of the hill, surrounded by olive and fig trees. Caravans on the neighbouring hillside mark one of a number of outposts established in recent years, gradually encircling the town. These outposts, home to Israeli Jews, are illegal under international law.
2: They use violence in many ways. Sometimes they uproot trees, hurl stones, take away cattle from farmers, and deny people access to their land. You don't feel safe in your house or your shop.
0: Since October the 7th, the United Nations says that settler violence has reached the highest levels recorded in recent years, creating a climate of intimidation. It's leading Bassam and his family to question their future here.
2: We have strong roots in this town. My ancestors have been living here for thousands of years. Now, everyone is thinking about immigrating abroad to build their future.
0: Despite the bleak outlook, the family have an unlikely ally trying to support them. At the Orange Gate, blocking off the town, 78-year-old Myron Joshua from the settlement next door laughs and chats in Hebrew with Bassam and Suba.
3: I definitely became what I call an unsettled settler.
0: Kfar Etzion has been home to Myron for more than 50 years, overlooking Beit Umar. It's a religious kibbutz and the very first Israeli settlement to be rebuilt after the 1967 war when Israel occupied the West Bank. Settlements are illegal under international law, and the direction of the broader settler movement is something Myron struggles to reconcile.
3: I can understand Israelis who'd look to me and say, but if you're so unsettled about what's happening, why don't you just leave? If I close my eyes and my life to what's going on here, I don't know if I'm contributing to the future. By living here, I have the naive feeling that I can hopefully be a thorn in the side of my co-settlers, and that I can also reach out to Palestinians and help them in ways I couldn't do it in the past. And actually that has happened through the Road to Recovery. Because and in spite of the fact maybe that I'm a settler.
4: Shalom Bassam. I'm here with Nomi.
0: As we speak, Myron's phone beeps constantly with messages from Bassam, news of a recent settler attack in Beit Umar. Later, it's another Palestinian patient who Myron will take for treatment.
3: So it's like a partnership. It's actually grown from taking him to the hospital with his son Nasser, to friendship, to almost a partnership, in maybe creating hope, right? But I pray to feel that one day be hopeful. But I'm a pessimist, realist.
0: The communities here have long been intertwined. Palestinians used to come to the kibbutz to work, and Israelis would shop in neighboring Palestinian villages. After the Hamas attacks in 2023, many of those connections have been broken.
3: The minute young people don't come into contact with Israelis, then, and the fact that Israelis don't come into contact with Palestinians, we demonize each other. But since October 7th, it's almost as if we're building the fear, but the fear is real, the fear is true, but we're like casting it in cement, making it so we can't deal with it.
0: Every week, Myron drives Nasser and his mum to Sheba Hospital near Tel Aviv.
5: How have you seen this area change since the start of the war?
3: It's become more and more like a fortress, in a way. Once you didn't need a permit to enter here at all, any Palestinian could drive through, and that's changed since October 7th. So right now we're passing an area where gas station and shopping center, which was once considered sort of like an island of coexistence.
0: Driving through the checkpoint into Israel, the group cast an unusual image. Myron, an Orthodox Jew, wearing a kippah, driving Nasa, and Suba, a hijabi. Myron calls it a tent of Abraham. This week, Nasa is collecting boxes and boxes of medication. Waiting in the hospital cafe, Nasa explains that he has spent 14 years, more than half his life, as an inpatient in hospital. It's where he learned to speak Hebrew and where much of his education has taken place. But in recent years, crossing the divide to Israel is now much more difficult.
6: The situation is always tense. If anyone starts any problem at a checkpoint or carries an attack, the impact can affect us all. So I am always on guard. Thankfully, nothing has happened to me personally, but I always stay cautious. There isn't any trust anymore. I still have Jewish friends, but at the same time, there is fear. And it goes both ways. They are also afraid of Arabs. My Arab friends are like my Jewish friends. There's no difference between them. It's all one.
0: Before the war, these sliding hospital doors used to welcome a small number of patients from Gaza too. But the October 7th attacks and the war that followed destroyed any hope of further treatment. Today, more than 20,000 people in Gaza wait desperately for urgent medical evacuation. We'll hear how former patients have survived the war and how Israeli doctors have continued to try to help from afar. That's after the latest BBC News.
7: This is the BBC World Service with the story of how a battle during the First World War helped change the history of Ireland.
8: The 1st of July, 1916. The first day of the Battle of the Somme remains the bloodiest day in the history of warfare. Nearly 20,000 British soldiers were killed. I'm Jordan Dunbar. Growing up in Belfast, I was surrounded by memorials to the Somme, but I never fully understood why a battle fought in France still echoes through the streets of my home city. Now, 110 years on, as I uncover the story of my great-grandfather who fought in the trenches.
9: He served until March 1918.
10: 4 years?
9: Yes.
10: Wow. Yeah.
8: I discover how the legacy of the fighting influences the people and politics of Northern Ireland today.
7: A battle that changed Ireland. Thursday at 1:30 and 8:30 GMT.
0: More than 20,000 Gazans are in need of urgent medical evacuation abroad. Gathered outside the hospital, patients waive their medical referrals, and among those waiting, Palestinians who used to be treated in Israel before the October 7th attacks. I hear how, despite the war, Israeli doctors have tried to continue to help their patients from afar. That's in the second part of the documentary, after the news.
11: BBC News with Eileen McHugh. A search is continuing in Berlin for the driver of a vehicle that rammed into a crowd at a Pride event, killing at least one person. Police have described the suspect as having links to Islamist circles. Hundreds of thousands of people in the German capital were attending the annual event known as Christopher Street Day. The authorities in southwest France have ordered another 55,000 people to evacuate from the outskirts of Bordeaux as devastating forest fires continue to burn. About 250,000 people have now been told to leave their homes. Ukrainian officials say Russia has launched ballistic missiles at Kiev. The capital's mayor said falling debris had caused several fires. Iran says one of its commercial ships has been attacked by Ukraine in the Caspian Sea, killing a sailor. Ukraine's president said only Russian ships in the Caspian had been targeted. Senegal's president, Bassirou Diomaye Faye, has launched a new political party, underlining his split from his former ally, Ousmane Sonko. The president sacked Mr. Sonko as prime minister in May. Brazil has reportedly denied visas for two US officials who plan to scrutinise the voting process ahead of October's general election. Diplomatic sources said the pair wanted to cast doubt on Brazil's electoral system, which Washington dismissed as a baseless lie. There have been renewed protests in the Tunisian capital against President Kais Saied's policies. Tunisia's most powerful trade union said 5 years of rule by decree had failed to deliver on the government's promises. And the singer Katy Perry has said she's appalled by the White House using her song Firework in a video showing US military strikes on Iran. The video, posted on TikTok, showed explosions timed to coincide with Perry's lyrics. BBC News.
0: Gaza's Nasser Hospital in Khan Yunis. Devastated by 2 years of war, it remains overwhelmed with patients and poorly equipped. During the war, hospitals themselves became part of the battleground, despite being protected under international law. They were often targeted by the Israeli military, who say Hamas used medical facilities to hold hostages and as cover for operation command centers. Today, just over half of hospitals in Gaza are partially functional.
10: A doctor here is seeing 300 to 350 cases daily at the moment. When I finally got to see him with Mohammed, the doctor was already too exhausted to talk to me about his case.
0: That's Samar, whose son Mohammed was one of more than 1,200 of Gaza's sickest patients who before the war used to leave each month from the Erez crossing for treatment. While most would head to hospitals in the West Bank and East Jerusalem, a few hundred patients, including Mohammed, who needed highly specialized treatment, would go to hospital in Israel. Hamas's brutal attacks on October the 7th and the destructive war in Gaza that followed severed that desperately needed medical treatment. Patients were left in a war zone, not only struggling to access medicine, but dodging bombs, evacuated from their homes and living in tents. I'm Naomi Sherbal-Boul, and for the documentary from the BBC World Service, I've been speaking to patients in Gaza who were cared for in Israeli hospitals before October the 7th. They speak about the hardship they faced during the war, but also about the bonds with Israeli doctors and the volunteers who used to drive them for treatment, relationships that have endured despite the conflict. Waiving their medical referrals, these patients are among the 20,000 waiting desperately to leave for treatment in a third country. Since last October's ceasefire, only around 2,000 patients have managed to leave. Those who remain are despairing. Since the ceasefire, nearly 300 people have died awaiting treatment abroad, according to the Hamas-run health ministry.
12: My name is Mohammed Al-Sayed. I live in El Burej in Gaza with my family, who I really love a lot. I spend my time on the phone watching television soaps.
0: Number 14,000 and something on the waiting list is 26-year-old Mohammed Sayed. The youngest of four siblings, Mohammed lives on a quiet street in central Gaza with his parents. While the family were forced to evacuate during the war, their house survived. Brilliant red and purple bougainvillea flowers frame the gate that leads to their home. Samar, Mohammed's mother, is a former high school teacher But for years now, her focus has been to simply keep Mohammed alive.
10: We concentrate all of our efforts to keep Mohammed as healthy as possible. He has his own special healthy diet, his own private room, and I don't allow him to mix with people to protect him from infection.
0: Mohammed was born with a rare genetic disorder called Kabuki syndrome, which affects his development, so he struggles with his speech.
12: I wish to play football and go to the gym, but I can't. I want to ride a bike and go out with my friends, but I'm not able to.
0: At the age of 9, Mohammed was diagnosed with an aggressive form of lymphatic cancer. The treatment required was highly specialized, and he would have to travel to Israel. That cancer returned multiple times. For more than a decade, Mohammed and his mother would travel regularly to Gaza's Erez border crossing, where they would be met by an Israeli volunteer. Mohammed remembers the snacks, chocolate and crisps, that the Israeli drivers would bring for the journey to the hospital an hour away, just outside Tel Aviv. Every month, they would come through these electric doors for immunotherapy, which helped keep Mohammed strong while he waited for a bone marrow donor.
10: Our last visit to Sheba Medical Center in Tel Aviv was on October the 3rd, 2023, 4 days before the war began.
13: I was here at home. Like every Israeli, we were totally surprised and shocked. And that day we had missiles coming, and it was very difficult for us to understand what is going on.
0: 66-year-old Tel Aviv-based Yaron Imbar has been a friend of the family since he started driving Mohammed and Samar to hospital 5 years ago. Like so many Israelis, he knew someone killed that day.
13: Unfortunately, later on I learned that my friend, his son, was one of those that he was in the security group in his kibbutz, and unfortunately he got killed on October 7th. It was a very difficult day. And it took us all the day to start to build a picture on what was really going on.
5: What were your thoughts about those that you've helped from Gaza?
13: I got in contact with Samar, and I remember very well what was her first reaction. She immediately said to me in Arabic, she said, "Yaron, ahna mish Hamas," which means, "Yaron, we are not Hamas." And she said, "Please tell the Israelis that this is not us." Unfortunately, when we were in contact, I knew at that point of time that a disaster is coming. I was sure that Israel had no other option but to react. My fear and my preoccupation was that what we will see is something which will be terrible. And unfortunately, all this happened.
0: Amid airstrikes and Israeli evacuation notices, the family was forced to flee 12 times while Mohammed was sick and weak.
10: We went to what was considered a safer area where my daughter lived. Suddenly, shells fell from every direction. Even now, I still cannot forget the sound of the shelling. At the time, 15 to 20 of us were living together in a 100-meter square apartment. My children, grandchildren, daughters, all of us together. The children were screaming and crying. We ran from the second floor apartment to the ground floor without shoes. We were all terrified. We took nothing with us. No money, no certificates, no clothes, nothing at all. We fled barefoot.
0: By January 2024, they were living in a tent pitched on a pavement in Rafah, southern Gaza. By then, refuge to two-thirds of Palestinians living in the Gaza Strip, nearly 1.5 million people.
10: Mohammed developed a high fever and severe cough, and he began experiencing shortness of breath. The tents were surrounded by sewage and stagnant water. It was dirty, and the conditions were extremely hard for us. There was constant fear with missiles and explosions over our heads.
0: Desperate to find treatment for Mohammed, Samar spoke with his doctor back in Israel, who advised him to take antibiotics. But with medicine scarce, that meant a dangerous trip to neighbouring Khan Yunis. At the time, it was a major front in the war, with Israeli troops fighting Hamas on the ground, operating around and inside Nasser Hospital. But that strip of tablets they finally found kept him alive. Today, Mohammed's condition is stable, but they live not knowing if the cancer has returned. Gaza doesn't have the testing equipment needed to detect it, leaving their lives in limbo, an agonizing wait for treatment alongside thousands of others.
10: Children have done nothing wrong. How is Mohammed to blame for this situation? For 3 years, he has not been able to receive the treatment that keeps him alive. Neither the Israeli nor Palestinian people have anything to do with what is happening. I don't think that the doctors or nurses at Sheba Medical Center in Israel were consulted by Netanyahu before they started striking Gaza. And Hamas didn't come and consult us, saying they want to strike Israel. In the end, we are all victims.
0: Despite 2 years of bombing, displacement and death, Samar and Mohammed still say they dream of returning to the hospital in Israel.
10: He's been treated at the hospital since he was 9 years old, since 2009. The doctors there know him really well, and they used to say to me, "This boy is like our son. He grew up under their care."
0: For now, despite legal petitions in the court, no patients have traveled from Gaza for treatment in Israel since the beginning of the war. Even hope for medical evacuation to a third country remains distant. And now, on top of everything else, as we finish recording, Samar sends a message that her husband has also fallen sick with a blood disorder, another name waiting for treatment that can't be found in Gaza. But while the war has deepened and embittered divisions between Israelis and Palestinians, Samar and her Israeli friend Yaron still speak about a day they can meet once again.
10: When Yaron spoke with me a week ago, he told me, "I want to see you in the hospital, the markets of Tel Aviv, and I want us to come to Gaza. I want there to be peace, for us to remain in contact, and for us to live in safety like the rest of the world."
0: This is the documentary from the BBC World Service. 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
14: I think it was a nice childhood, you know. We were just outside all the time. You see, it's very green, it's very nice, and it was very peaceful. And Gaza was the nearest city. And when we were in the kindergarten, we went with a bus to the beach in Gaza, you know, a day trip.
0: Yael Noy heads up the Road to Recovery charity that helps Israeli volunteers take Palestinian patients to Israeli hospitals. She grew up in Kibbutz Alumim, a religious community close to Gaza. Her parents still live here, and her father is one of the volunteers who used to drive patients from Gaza's Erez Crossing to hospital in Israel.
14: This is Gaza, you see?
15: Well, that's a couple of kilometers away at most from here.
14: Yeah. And this is the avocado trees, you see? There are the avocado trees, so they came through the avocado trees already from there. It's the 7th of October.
0: On October the 7th, 2023, the kibbutz was among the first Israeli communities to be attacked by Hamas. You can hear one of the migrant workers whispering down the phone, trying to warn his boss about the gunman from his hiding place. 22 Thai and Nepalese workers were shot and killed in the agricultural part of the kibbutz, the first area targeted by the gunmen. In total, 43 people were killed that day in Alumim. Yaya's parents were hiding in their shelter.
14: I was at my home, not here. I was at the north, and when I saw it about 6:30, I tried to phone my parents that were here, but they didn't answer the phone because it was Shabbat and they are religious, so they don't use the phone. I called a friend that I knew that told him what's going on. And he said, your friend that you took to the sea came fresh to kill everyone. That's what he said. Because what I'm doing. This was his answer. 8 o'clock, 7 of October morning. You took them to the sea, now they come to kill everyone.
15: He means those Gazans who you took to hospital.
14: Yeah.
0: There's no evidence that patients from Gaza shared intelligence with Hamas to help plan for October the 7th. Their movements were restricted to the hospitals during visits. Many of the volunteers were themselves from the kibbutzim that were worst hit. 7 of them were killed by Hamas.
14: I don't want to believe it. I don't want to believe it. We cannot believe what we're seeing and what's going on. And I think till today, it's almost 3 years and we're still not believing it. We went from a funeral to a funeral to a funeral, and it was very, very just bad time, you know? Yeah.
15: How did you start to get things back on track in that climate, in that atmosphere?
14: I think we didn't stop for 1 minute. Listen, at the 8th of October morning, we took a patient from Jenin to Rambam Hospital. We didn't stop for one day, and I think this is what saved us. This is what saved me. I had to do something because it was so hard. My father that was driving patient, he lives in Alumim, he got a call at that day from a friend in Gaza that he took his daughter and he asked him if he's okay.
15: Was that Ibrahim?
14: Yeah, yeah. And he was all the time in touch with us, start trying help them, but we could not do nothing. Till now. Today we cannot help the Gazan people now.
4: Jay.
0: Just over 10 kilometers away, Ibrahim El Haj, friend to Yael and her family, welcomes our team to his home in Gaza. The Israeli government has stopped foreign journalists from independently entering the Gaza Strip since the start of the war, citing security concerns. So we rely on trusted freelancers. Ibrahim's 4-year-old daughter, Kaukab, plays a clapping game under the shade of a decades-old olive tree. Her mother and her eldest sister, Noor, were medically evacuated at the beginning of the war. Today, she doesn't remember a time when they lived with her. She knows them only through video calls.
16: I am Mahal Haj. I am 14 years old, from Gaza. This is my daughter, Noor. Okay, now Noor.
17: Hello, I'm Noor. I'm 18 years old, and this is my mom.
18: And tell me where you are now, Noor.
17: I live in Egypt, in Al Arish, and I'm alone here, just my mother.
0: Maha could have taken her other 4 children with her, but in the chaos of conflict, she didn't know where she would be taking them, and for how long the war would continue.
16: The feeling is very difficult. Like mother, like your heart is having. My mind's for Noor, and my heart is for my children. And the both stop of the same moment.
0: As Maha continues in Arabic, she tells me she misses everyday moments, like combing her children's hair. She feels she had to protect her weakest child, but remains torn. Her other children's hearts are fragile too, she says. Almost a decade ago, Ibrahim Haj, Noor's father, called Palestinian television to make a desperate plea for his then 9-year-old daughter. She was desperately sick, but couldn't get the specialist care needed to diagnose and treat her in Gaza. Please, he says, this has nothing to do with politics. I want to go back to school and play with kids like me, 9-year-old Noor says from her hospital bed. I want to live. The appeal worked months later under the care of Dr. Orly Haskin at the Clalit Schneider Hospital in Israel. She was finally properly diagnosed with a rare genetic disease.
19: The only chance for her to, live is if we go ahead with the liver transplant and then the kidney transplant, because otherwise she will just continue to deteriorate, you know, and she will die.
0: In order to be able to live without being dependent on dialysis, Noor would need a highly risky operation, a double transplant. Her mother would need to donate a kidney and part of her liver to Noor. That operation was successful.
19: And she grew to be like this really nice and beautiful teenager that was coming here. Now, after the acute phase, she was coming here with her father once a month for regular checkups and, you know, to receive her medications. And she was doing very well.
0: But after Hamas's attacks on October the 7th and the war that followed, any access for medical treatment was ruptured.
5: How vulnerable was Noor with her health conditions living in a war zone?
19: So obviously very vulnerable, because, you know, she is dependent on her medications, and also hygiene is very important because she's immunosuppressed. So yeah, obviously it's very sad that the kids had to suffer because of the war. You know, she couldn't continue with the medical care here.
17: Three years.
0: That's when Noor last saw her father, brothers and sisters. When she left Gaza for treatment in Egypt, she weighed just 28 kilos. Initially housed in tents, her health deteriorated further, but her mother reached out to her Israeli doctors, who advised on her treatment over WhatsApp, and even managed to send medicine through the Red Cross. Noor speaks to me in Arabic for ease, explaining the pain she felt watching her family suffer during the war and not being there to help. We voiced up her clips.
20: I would hear my father telling my mother that there was no food left. He would tell her that he wouldn't eat, so my youngest sister could. The internet would be cut off for long stretches of time, and we wouldn't have any news about our family. It was frightening. Sometimes we couldn't sleep at night.
0: For now, Noor's health has largely recovered and she's stable, but she dreams of reuniting with her family and of building a future, one inspired by her own story, working in nursing or translation.
20: I felt like I was raised in hospitals, and that's when I started learning Hebrew. I liked it, and I learned quickly. The hospital strengthened me in almost every way. I learned nearly everything there, the language, nursing, and many other things. The volunteers and the medical staff at the hospital welcomed me with so much love, care, and kindness, like a second family.
0: Back in Gaza, Ibrahim is on the video call too, speaking from the house that somehow survived the war intact. A Hebrew speaker, he worked in construction in Israel before the war and has stayed in touch with Yael's family from Road to Recovery, who used to drive them to the hospital.
21: War hasn't changed anything in this friendship. On the contrary, they check on me and I also see how they are. They always ask about my daughter Noor. They ask me if I need food, drinks, cash or medicine. They used to call me on holidays and special occasions. Our relationship was not built on something bad. It's been only good from the beginning to end. I hope we meet them again. God willing, I'm hopeful we can. But even the idea seems like a dream.
0: Back in Kibbutz Alumim, most of the 500 residents who were evacuated have now returned. Kindergarten-aged kids run around underneath the purple blossoms of the jacaranda trees. Most of their lives have also been shaped by war and displacement. Yael says while on the surface the kibbutz may have recovered, the trauma remains unseen.
22: My parents were here in the kibbutz. They were like more than 48 hours in the safe room. And they were, I think, very traumatized, you say? Very. And then they were evacuated for a long, long time. And I'm thinking they're still trying to get them life back. They will say they're okay, but I don't think no one here in the kibbutz is okay.
0: The community here have been living through what many are calling Israel's forever wars, first with Gaza, Hezbollah in Lebanon, and most recently Iran.
22: Yeah, it's very, very hard days for me now, you know. It's 3 years that we are in a very difficult war, very, and it didn't end. Even now in Israel, now it's here, it's quiet. But where I live, in the north, it's, you know, this morning I came with alarms all the time. So we can't rest, it's all the time. I don't see it's getting better. No,

0: nothing against it. I need to take a big breath and pray.
1: As we wander around the green of the kibbutz, still in the shadow of the October 7th attacks and the war in Gaza that followed, Yael navigates multiple worlds. The trauma her parents and friends lived through in Israel, the pain and loss of patients, now friends, in Gaza, and her hope for the future, faint, but still there, she says.
0: Israel needs a recovery. All of the people in Israel need it. The soldier that came back, and the child that grew up in a very, very bad war, and think all of us, all the people who are here in these terrible years, we deserve a recovery.
2: Do you think there will be a time when once again patients come from Gaza?
3: In this atmosphere now, I cannot imagine it. But I know in the hospitals, I talk with people in the hospitals, they are waiting for them.
1: And that's something that the Israeli volunteers, the doctors like Orly Haskin, and the patients from Gaza all tell me. They still hold some faint hope that one day they will be able to meet once again.
4: Well, obviously I want to help her. I mean, she's gone through such a long journey, and her family did everything for her, with her mother donating the liver and the kidneys. It's a very conflicted situation. I hope that in one day we can live in peace, and yeah, kids from Gaza can get treatment here, yeah.
1: You've been listening to the documentary from the BBC World Service, presented and produced by Naomi Sherbel-Ball, edited by Richard McElroy.
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6: 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The price of gold has multiplied in recent years, leading criminal gangs and armed groups to use it to buy weapons and fund their operations. Can the illicit gold trade be stopped?
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7: Where we've been discussing the announcement by the US Secretary of Defense, Pete Hegseth, on screening testosterone levels in those in the military 30 and over. Professor Joe Herbert from the University of Cambridge asks, would correcting testosterone levels do any good?
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9: On From Our Own Correspondent after the news. Inside the protests which have rocked Delhi.
10: There are way more protesters around me than this area can handle. It's heaving, with thousands of mostly young Indians contained by barricades, rows of police officers and riot vans.
9: The backlash after a missile strike on Iran.
11: The government has made the school one of the defining symbols of the war. There are billboards with photos of the dead children plastered across the country. Politicians invoke Minhab in speeches.
9: And how Ukrainians have pushed back against a military recruitment drive.
12: Lately, it's turned violent. In April, several military recruiters were stabbed. One was even killed. Police have recorded more than 600 attacks on recruiters so far.
9: All that and more on From Our Own Correspondent with me, Pascal Harter, after this bulletin of BBC World News.
13: BBC News with Eileen McHugh. A vehicle has ploughed into a crowd at a pride event in Tiergarten Park in central Berlin, killing one person.

0: feeling that I can hopefully be a thorn in the side of my co-settlers, and that I can also reach out to Palestinians and help them in ways I couldn't do it in the past.
1: Driving through the checkpoint into Israel every week, the group casts an unusual image. Myron, an Orthodox Jew, wearing a kippah, driving Nasser and his mother Supa, wearing a hijab. Myron calls it a tent of Abraham.
0: The minute young people don't come into contact with Israelis, the fact that Israelis don't come into contact with Palestinians, we demonize each other. But since October 7th, it's almost as if we're building the fear, but the fear is real, the fear is true, but we're like casting it in cement, making it so we can't deal with it.
1: Last year, 55,000 visits by Palestinian patients were approved by Israel, 50% more than the year before. According to international law, as an occupying power in the West Bank, Israel does have a legal obligation to provide access to healthcare. But a third of patients and the carers who request to cross with them still had their permits refused by Israel. For those that navigate the permissions needed, these volunteer drivers make that access to life-saving treatment possible.
0: It's actually grown from taking him to the hospital to friendship to almost a partnership in maybe creating hope, right? But I pray to feel it one day, be hopeful. I'm a pessimist.
2: Realist.
3: That report by Naomi Sherbel-Ball. You're listening to the newsroom from the BBC World Service. Now, it's something that not many people would have predicted even a few weeks ago. A meme in India becoming a protest movement so powerful it's brought down a government minister. But that's exactly what's happened. The Cockroach Janata Party have been celebrating in the streets after the country's education minister resigned. That's what they've been calling for 5 weeks in one of the largest displays of dissent in years against the government of Narendra Modi. The unrest was driven by anger about the leak of crucial exam papers earlier in the year, which forced millions of students to resit the test. Yogita Lamai reports from Delhi.
4: Punching their fists in the air, the leaders of the student movement announced to waiting crowds that they had won and the education minister had resigned.
5: So around me I can just see scenes of jubilation, people were hugging each other, chanting, there was some music on and there was also dancing. These are the first reactions that we are seeing from the site of the protest.
6: People who do not ordinarily have power, that they were actually able to make the minister resign, I think it's fantastic for our democracy.

0: by a Ukrainian drone really will annoy the authorities in Russia. Bear in mind also Yekaterinburg is 2,000 kilometers inside Russia. So it's just another sign of Ukraine's success in penetrating deep inside the Russian heartland.
1: And Paul, why would Ukraine be so keen to hit a retail outlet like Wildberries rather than military or, let's say, more strategic targets?
0: Yeah, it might sound like a low priority. Well, what Ukraine says is that Wildberries supplies kit to the Russian military. Russia denies this. But in fact, if you look at Wildberries' website, you can see they sell things like camouflage gear, body armor. Now, given that Russian soldiers often have to buy their own kit, it clearly can and probably does supply the Russian military. But I think there's something else going on here. This is just another way in which Ukraine is bringing the war home to ordinary Russian people. Wildberries is massive. It has more than half of the e-retail exchanges in Russia. It's often called Russia's Amazon. And also a large number of Russians sell their stuff through Wildberries. That goes from major companies to ordinary artisans. So this is really a blow. Several of their facilities were actually hit and badly damaged last week. Billions of dollars worth of stock destroyed.
1: And just before you go, we're also hearing about an attack in the Russian-occupied part of Ukraine. What more can you tell us about
0: that? Yeah, this is not confirmed, but it was in the Russian-occupied Zaporizhia region, a village called Kirillivka. And what the local administration says, bear in mind this is a Russian occupier administration, they say a Ukrainian drone hit a tourist camp, killing 11 people, including 4 children. No way to confirm this. Ukraine hasn't said anything. In fact, they've been busy boasting of hitting another oil refinery, this one in Tyumen. That's even further into Russia than Yekaterinburg. So once again, showing that they could hit deep inside Russia and that they could do so accurately.
2: Paul Moss speaking to Anka Desai. A man's been remanded in custody in the Egyptian city of Alexandria, accused of vandalising the 1961 Cadillac of the late president Gamal Abdel Nasser. Police say he was using an angle grinder to cut up the car and sell it for scrap. Youssef Taha reports.
3: President Nasser led the Egyptian revolution in 1952 and remains a legendary figure for many in the Arab world. His rare Fleetwood 75 Cadillac was decommissioned and sold at auction in 1981 to an antiques dealer who had since stored it in his garage. The neighbors caught the suspect after they spotted him several times sneaking into the building, followed by the sound of an angle grinder. The suspect told the police that he had no idea that the vehicle had any historical value.
2: That's an unusual story, that one, isn't it? Youssef Taha reporting there. Right, we are nearly done, but we're going to finish on some sports. There was a boxing match earlier, and it looked like it could have been one of the biggest upsets in heavyweight boxing, for a round at least. But Britain's Anthony Joshua survived the scare to beat his opponent, Christian Prenger, in Saudi Arabia. Commonwealth Games happening too in Glasgow. Australia's Sam Williamson took gold in the men's 100-metre breaststroke, coming ahead of Philip Nowacki of Jersey and Adam Ramsey-Petey of England. Australia also dominated in gymnastics. They got gold in the team event there ahead of Canada and England. With that and the rest of the sport, here is our reporter John Wilkinson.
4: Joshua is a step closer to the long-awaited all-British bout with Tyson Fury, but he was knocked down twice in the first round of his fight with Christian Prenger in Saudi Arabia. That was before sealing a knockout win in the second. The BBC's boxing expert Steve Bunce says Joshua was unbelievably lucky and that his first round performance was disturbing. Jersey have their first medal at the Commonwealth Games after 36 years. Teenager Philip Nowacki pipped Adam Ramsey-Petey to 100-metre breaststroke silver, but both were behind Sam Williamson on a dominant night in the pool for the Australians. There were gold medals for England's Georgia Sheffield and William Aylard in the women's and men's 200-metre freestyle S14. Elsewhere, England edged out Wales to win artistic gymnastics women's team bronze. McLaren's Lando Norris took his first pole position of the Formula One season ahead of the Hungarian Grand Prix. Ferrari's Lewis Hamilton was second but was penalised for impeding and will start in fifth. And Tadej Pogacar has all but won a record-equalling fifth Tour de France title. He'll start the final shortened stage into Paris leading by over 6 minutes.
2: John Wilkinson rounding up all the sport there. And if sport is your thing, bbcsport.com, including a very interesting article about the Commonwealth Games and whether 2026 could be its last dance. That's it for the newsroom. I've got your headlines next.
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0: An element that was born billions of years ago when ancient stars died.
1: The chemical element silicon is at the heart of some of the most useful and beautiful objects on the planet. 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More recently, silicon has become the foundation of modern electronics, and we now live in what's called the Silicon Age.
2: It's the moment when the world transformed.
1: My guests will be telling us why silicon is a semiconductor, if there could be silicon-based life somewhere in space, and what a type of algae can tell us about the last ice age.
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3: This is BBC World Service. I'm Marie Gawoy from Asia Pacific, and today we're looking at China's rising popularity. The US has long had the advantage of better soft power, but for the first time, China is now viewed more positively than the US. Is China's global image starting to eclipse that of the US as Donald Trump's policies on tariffs and Iran upend the world economy? That's on Asia Pacific after the news.
4: BBC News with Will Chalk. A search is continuing in Berlin for the driver of a vehicle that rammed into a crowd at a Pride event, killing at least one person. Police have described the suspect as having links to Islamist circles. The annual event, known as Christopher Street Day, has been cancelled. The authorities in southwest France have ordered another 55,000 people to evacuate from the outskirts of Bordeaux as devastating forest fires continue to burn. About a quarter of a million people have now been told to leave their homes. Multiple reports in the United States say President Trump has decided, for now, not to escalate the US military assault on Iran. The reports say Mr. Trump took the decision on Friday after officials expressed concerns about falling stocks of Patriot defense missiles, as well as alienating Arab allies in the Gulf. There's been no official comment. Ukrainian officials say Russia has launched renewed missiles at Kyiv. The capital's mayor says falling debris has caused several fires. A typhoon has made landfall in southern China, bringing winds of up to 160 kilometres an hour. More than 340,000 people in Guangdong were evacuated ahead of the typhoon's arrival. Senegal's president, Bassirou Diomaye Faye, has launched a new political party, underlining his split from his former ally, Ousmane Sonko. The president sacked Mr. Sonko as prime minister in May. Brazil has reportedly denied visas for two US officials who planned to scrutinise the voting process ahead of October's general election. Diplomatic sources said the pair wanted to cast doubt on Brazil's electoral system. Washington denied this. The singer Katy Perry has said she's appalled by the White House using her song Firework in a video showing US military strikes on Iran. The video posted on TikTok showed explosions timed to coincide with Perry's lyrics. BBC News.
3: When we talk about the rivalry between the world's two superpowers, the US and China, Americans have long had the advantage of better soft power. But Tessa, that seems to be changing.
5: That's right, Mariko. So there's a major annual study that has found that for the first time in the 20 years of them doing the study, more countries around the world favor China over the US. And there's a reason for that shift, right, Bill?
6: Yeah, a lot of people will focus on the policies of Donald Trump, things like putting tariffs on other countries, the Iran war. But China's government has been pretty determined for many years now to improve its global image. So it kind of looks like that's starting to bear fruit.
3: But I guess the question is this a short blip or as part of a longer-term trend? I'm Mariko in Singapore, and this is Asia Pacific from the BBC World Service. Twice a week, we bring you Asia Pacific stories, unpacked by those who know them best. Tessa Wong is our Asia digital reporter. Welcome back to Asia Pacific.
5: Thanks for having me.
3: I also have the editor of the pod, Bill Bertels. Welcome back.
6: Hey, Mariko.
3: So, Tessa, we love to talk about the US-China competition on this podcast. We covered
5: AI, EVs, space race. But today we're talking about pure perceptions of the countries and their leaders. But before we dive in, can you just explain this organization, the Pew Research Center, who they are and what kind of surveys they do?
7: So they're an American think tank. They have been measuring global sentiments towards the two superpowers for more than two decades. And what they found recently in this survey that they did earlier this year was that 25 out of 36 countries that they surveyed clearly favored China over the US, and only six actually favored the US over China.
5: So for those of you listening, we're showing the result of this research. So shall we just analyze? Quite a lot of Southeast Asian countries are on the list.
7: So with Pakistan, you can see it's like 90% for China. We've got very high scores from other Asia countries. So it's Indonesia at 72% for China, Singapore 73%, Thailand 69%. You know, and in some of these countries, we're also seeing huge gaps between the favorability scores for China and for the US. So, you know, for in Pakistan, again, it's only 15%, you know, highly favor the US. And then Indonesia is only 29% for the US. Singapore is 34%. You know, but interestingly, we also see quite negative favorability scores, or rather lower favorability scores for China. So in the Philippines, we only see 40% for China. India is 23%. South Korea is 28%. These are all the scores for China. And then Japan, it's the most negative views for China. That's 11%.
5: I guess that's not surprising given recent tensions between Tokyo and Beijing. But I guess when we talk about this, we can't not talk about the two leaders, Xi Jinping and Donald Trump. And there was a question about how people view those two leaders in this research.
7: So the researchers asked respondents, you know, how confident are you in X, meaning Xi Jinping or Trump, how confident are you in this leader to do the right thing when it comes to international affairs?
6: Yeah, and on that metric, so Xi Jinping actually had a higher result than Donald Trump, although it was both of them were well under 50, right?
7: Yeah, so very few countries rated, you know, both or either of those leaders above 50%. So in general, both leaders got relatively low confidence scores, but there were more countries that rated see higher than Trump.
5: But what is doing the right thing mean, do you think? Is this like interfere in other countries' geopolitical affairs? Is that how we should interpret this?
7: So they also asked some countries, what they call middle-income countries, what they thought of US and Chinese foreign policy. And in general, they did find that people felt that China would interfere less than the US in like other countries' affairs.
5: I guess the Iran war and other comments made by Donald Trump probably affected.
7: Yeah, absolutely. It's really important to kind of keep in mind the polling period. When exactly did they do the survey? And they did it between February. They started in February and they did it for a few months. So that means this came, you know, just weeks after Trump intensified his rhetoric about annexing Greenland. It also came right after the U.S. captured the Venezuelan president, Nicolas Maduro. And it also happened around the time that the U.S. launched its war against Iran. So there's no doubt that all those events would have been foremost on people's minds when they responded to these questions.
5: I'm just curious, though, Bill. It's one thing to talk about the U.S. policies, but in terms of China's people viewing China more favorably, and Indonesia had one of the biggest swings in this research, and you were a correspondent there. Why do you think that is?
6: US Donald Trump factor is more obvious to people, but the China factor is the slightly harder one to decipher. So you look at Indonesia in recent years. So their biggest trading partner is China. Their economy is hugely reliant on China, but it's been a more recent phenomenon with Chinese investment, particularly in nickel. So that affects people's livelihoods. People are generally aware of the economic importance of China in that country. You look at the Southeast Asia's fastest train, high-speed rail, built by China, built with the Indonesians, Chinese tech. I've been on the Kereta Wush. It's fantastic. It's a great piece of kit. It goes from Jakarta to Bandung in 40 minutes. Tickets are a little bit more expensive than the slower trains, but people are very proud of that. It's China that came and built that. And you have to remember at the time, you had figures in the Trump administration like Elon Musk wielding a chainsaw with glee at the prospect of cutting funding to this US global aid arm. And although Indonesia's trade with the US wasn't as significant as, say, Vietnam or Cambodia, it nonetheless sends a message, doesn't it? So I think it's quite easy to understand why this shift has been taking place.
7: Just to follow on to that, you know, actually there's a finding in the research that found that middle-income countries, or what some people might call developing countries, they tended to skew much more positively towards China, and, you know, wealthier countries tended to be a lot more suspicious of China. China has been investing in its own technological advancements, which is then exporting some of those tech around the world and having a real impact around the world. So that's electric vehicles or even AI, right? And a lot of people are wowed by that. After COVID as well, there's been a lot of, China has opened up a lot more considerably. There's been a lot more tourism. People have been coming in and kind of seeing some of the nicer parts of China for themselves, right?
8: But I guess the question on China's rising soft power is whether it's organic or is it, you know, kind of part of state media propaganda? You have a pretty strong opinion on this, Bill, I know.
6: I think it's a bit of both. So you look at, there are various organizations that study China, like Freedom House, ASPI in Australia, the Australian Strategic Policy Institute, which the Chinese government would dismiss and say it's an anti-China force and all this sort of stuff. But they've done research in the past where they describe something they call spamouflage, where they say there's evidence of non-organic activity on platforms like YouTube and X, where it appears, I don't think they can pinpoint it to the Chinese state, but the assumption is that accounts are being made with AI which are pushing certain messages or trying to drown out negative hashtags about China. And you know, Mariko, every time we do an episode that involves China, and I'm sure this one will be the same, the comments are bombarded primarily with pro-China comments, some of them that look a lot like bots, you know, they're not that coherent. Now, remember, this is a platform, YouTube, for those who are watching it on YouTube, which is supposedly, it is, blocked in China. Are there really that many people getting on VPNs to circumvent the censorship so that they can comment on pretty much any piece of content around the world on Western social media platforms involving China? Maybe. Or is it likely that there might be a bit of coordination involved to get that sort of result? On social media, one of the things I've really noticed in the last few years are those travel videos about Chinese cities, particularly Chongqing. And I had this colleague in Indonesia, I worked with her, and she once said to me, she goes, Bill, why is my Instagram flooded with these videos of Chongqing? It looks so cool. And I said, have you been browsing lots of China-related content? Is it the algorithm? She goes, no, I haven't been doing any of that. So I was thinking, is this just sort of organically floating around, or is there a concerted push to put those sorts of images in front of people? But it goes back to the point, is it just propaganda? To some degree, maybe, but is Chongqing actually a Blade Runner cool aesthetic city? Yeah, it is. So there's a lot of truth in it.
8: Yeah, and I was actually reading an article written by one of your colleagues, Tessa, about how Europeans, amid the heat wave that they're experiencing, they're starting to buy a lot more Chinese aircons, and maybe that, you know, stigma that may have existed before of made in China products may be kind of disappearing.
7: Yeah, I mean, it's really interesting to see how, you know, just a few years ago, there was a huge wave of Sinophobia in Europe because of COVID, at the height of COVID. And I even wrote about that on the website. And then, you know, fast forward a few more years, and then now everyone's, you know, trying to buy a Chinese aircon. So, you know, I think that's also one example of what I was saying about how, you know, a lot of technological advancement, or just, you know, the way that China has been able to kind of just pump out a lot of these products into, that we use in our everyday life, and it can do it at such low cost, and, can provide, you know, that level of advancement. When we look at the scores for Xi and Trump, right, I think there is now that perception where, you know, Trump is scoring very, very low. And, you know, that could arguably be because of some of the decisions that he has made, particularly in his second term. And, you know, in comparison, you know, China and Xi have been trying to make Xi look like the responsible statesman, the rational actor in the room. China has been trying to project that image for itself as well, for its government.
8: But I'm just wondering, maybe some of our viewers, listeners might be thinking, why does it matter? How does a better perception held by other countries help China? Do you want to explain that, Tessa?
7: It's important because, it's in sort of this battle for supremacy for influence for the over the rest of the world with the US, the only other superpower that it's coming up with against. And, you know, this is something that China has been actively working on for decades, right? It's trying to increase its influence. It's trying to increase its reputation with other countries. You know, so it can help for lots of things, for like tourism, but also for trade, for economy, you know. Yes, you know, China is sort of the biggest exporter to the world, you know, but it wants to maintain that lead. It wants to maintain that that economic advantage. And it just accrues a lot of power through that.
8: Do you think it could affect the government's policies though, Bill? Like favorable public opinions towards China, could it possibly change a view of the Australian government, for example, when it's thinking about whether to use Chinese companies and so on?
6: I look at it in Australia, there's a controversy with the Port of Darwin, which is right near US military bases. Now, it wasn't particularly controversial when the Australian government during the Barack Obama period decided to allow US troops to rotate through the base in Darwin. Why? Because Australian perceptions of the relationship with the US at the time were generally pretty high. But it was, and it continues to be, very controversial when a Chinese company took ownership on a 99-year lease of the port in that same city. Why? Because, particularly during the COVID years, perceptions in Australia generally towards China weren't particularly good. So yeah, I do think it definitely has tangible flow-on effects. They might not be immediate, but over time it builds up.
8: We've been talking quite a lot about countries with favorable views towards China. But as you said, Tessa, three countries stood out in that research, weren't there? Japan, South Korea, and the Philippines having a very different view towards China. Do you want to explain why that might be?
7: I mean, first of all, some of these countries, they happen to be staunch allies of the US, right? And they also have had a lot of conflict with China in recent years. Japan, as you know, in recent months, there has been a lot of tension, especially with Prime Minister Takaichi. With the Philippines, there's been a lot of territorial disputes with China in the South China Sea. You know, South Korea and China have also have had disputes as well and tensions. And, you know, when the researchers also asked people in some of these countries, you know, could you name the top threat to your country? Overwhelmingly, a lot of the Filipinos did say that it was China. And to some extent, the South Koreans and even say the Australians also said China as well. So one of the findings of this research was that, you know, China was seen as both a threat and an ally in the region. And it's no surprise, it's a region that's quite divided about its views on the superpower.
8: Do you think this latest trend, that China being viewed more favorably, do you think this is a short-term blip? Or do you think this is a kind of a longer-term thing that could stay?
7: So it's quite interesting because this actually is a flip that has been some time coming. If you look at the research that showed, you know, the opinion of the US going down and the opinion of China going up.
6: Yeah, I think if you look at the other polls we've spoken about, things like the Gallup Global Survey, the Lowy Institute poll in Australia, historically, at times when Democrat presidents are in office, there, for whatever reason, tends to have been higher approval results for the United States in other countries. So yeah, it's quite plausible that once Donald Trump's time is up as the Commander-in-Chief, somebody else is in, and there could be a bit more of a bounce back in favorability towards the United States from, you know, countries all around the world. What, however, I think has changed is I think China has become two things. China has A, become a lot more sophisticated in its global messaging, really, really good with things like short videos and pumping them out on Western social or global social media networks. And the second thing is that China tangibly has more now to promote itself and for people to gravitate towards. What I mean is, you know, snappy electric cars, AI large language models, which seemingly are able to keep pace. Humanoid robots, you name it. I mean, we've done so many episodes about these things, but it is genuinely cool tech. And that is only going to get better as Chinese technology continues to improve. So I just think there really is a better China story to sell now than there was 20 years ago.
7: Something to add there is that, you know, the result of this survey, the Pew survey, found that, you know, very high positivity scores for China, but much lower scores for Xi himself. It could be that with Xi, people tend to associate some of the more negative policies, perhaps. Mm-hmm. You know, let's not forget that, you know, there's issues, you know, such as the treatment of minorities, such as Uyghurs in China. That's hugely controversial and still ongoing. And, you know, there's also, you know, accusations of China, you know, conducting transnational repression. And as we've spoken about earlier, all these clashes with other countries over territorial disputes. But I think a lot of people tend to associate all that with Xi. And then when they think about the tech advances, the cool stuff, the robots, the AI, the EVs, they tend to think of China itself and they associate the more positive aspects with the country itself.
8: Let's look out for those comments, shall we, for this episode on YouTube, how those potentially China bots might comment on us. Thank you so much for joining me, Tessa and Bill.
3: 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This episode was produced by Derek Tsai, Rachel Lee, and Cordelia Lee. 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And do follow or subscribe so you never miss an episode. Until next time, goodbye.
9: You're listening to the BBC World Service and now Sporting Witness with me, Tim O'Callaghan. We're going back to the 1990s and the idea to bring American football teams to Europe. It's the most watched sport in the United States of America. And the professional league is called the National Football League, or NFL for short. The attempt to bring teams over to Europe began with the World League of American Football in 1991, a transatlantic competition featuring six new teams in the USA, one team in Canada, and three teams in Europe.
10: I was working as a lawyer, and I got a call from a fellow that I knew at the National Football League office in New York City in Manhattan and said, hey, we're launching this league over in Europe, and we've got three teams we're planning to have in Europe, Frankfurt, London, Barcelona. Oliver, we understand that you were born in Germany and speak the language.
9: That's Oliver Luck. He played five seasons in the NFL as a quarterback for the Houston Oilers in the 1980s. He actually hadn't been born in Germany, but his mother was German and he did speak the language. So once all that had been cleared up, the executives at the NFL had a question for him.
10: Oliver, would you be willing to go over and be the general manager / president of this first team in Europe?
9: And Oliver's answer was...
10: Yes.
9: There'd be no Sporting Witness episode if he'd said no, in fairness. A bit of background for you. In the 1980s, the NFL had become more popular in Europe, and the league decided to hold some of its pre-season games in European cities to capitalise on this. The popularity of these games gave the NFL the idea of creating established teams outside of the US.
11: Announcing the first professional sports league designed on a global scale, the World League presents the excitement of American football under 10 proud new banners.
9: And one of these was to be in Frankfurt, Germany.
10: I literally, with my wife, landed in Frankfurt January 1st of 1991. And we had our first game that March, right? So, you know, less than almost 3 months of preparation time. So we really had to scramble to hire staff, to get a stadium lease done in Frankfurt, to find housing for the athletes. I look back on it now and realize, my gosh, this was really before the internet. This was before cell phones. This was in a different era. And in a sense, because it was this different era, we really had to make decisions on our own. We had to be very decisive in building the franchise and getting things launched. We had to deal with all sorts of, you know, oddball things like the American football goalposts. You just can't go to a store in Germany back in 1990 and buy those, right? They had to ship them over from the US and he had to get through customs.
9: But despite the rocky start, Oliver and his team were ready to host the first game in Frankfurt in March 1991.
12: The World League of American Football, involving 10 teams from Europe and North America, opens this weekend. Britain's representatives, the London Monarchs, are away to Frankfurt Galaxy on Saturday. Then next week, on Easter Sunday, they play their first game at Wembley against the New York Knights.
10: We had 23,000 fans attend the game. You know, there had been a good sort of PR push behind it. And, you know, there were a lot of American troops as well who had for years, for decades, had been stationed in and around Frankfurt. It was the headquarters of, I think, the old 7th Corps of the U.S. Army. So Frankfurt, you know, was a sort of an Americanized town. So I think we benefited from sort of an openness and a friendliness towards American football.
9: And where were you getting the players from?
10: We had primarily American players who were just not quite good enough for the NFL. But we also supplemented that pool with what we called homegrown players. The kicker, who kicks extra points and field goals, and sometimes is also the punter in American football, we mandated that that be a local player.
9: By local, Oliver means a European player.
10: Kicking a rugby ball or a soccer ball is really not that much different than kicking an American football. We got a lot of traction by identifying a number of locals who became our kickers. The son-in-law of Johan Cruyff, the great soccer player, soccer coach, was our kicker in Barcelona.
9: The first year of the league was considered a success, with the UK-based team, the London Monarchs, winning the championship in the World Bowl final in front of a crowd of more than 60,000 at Wembley Stadium. However, the transatlantic nature of the league did cause problems.
10: We all racked up, and the players as well, lots of frequent flyer miles back in that era. And that was the era where people were still allowed to smoke on airplanes. You know, we had these very large men crammed into economy class on some of these flights, so that it wasn't the best part of the experience of playing in Europe.
9: Although the first two seasons went well, in 1992, they decided to see how they could make it better, and the league took a break.
10: I stayed in Frankfurt. We sort of scouted out all the other markets in Europe for a return of a European-only league. So I spent a lot of time in Germany looking at Dusseldorf, looking at Berlin, looking at Hamburg. Then we decided on the teams that would make up the new NFL Europe League, and then we were in a European-only league, which was quite honestly a lot easier operationally because we weren't having to fly all these guys back and forth so many times.
9: It relaunched in 1995 as NFL Europe, with teams in Germany, Spain, the United Kingdom, and the Netherlands. Oliver decided to use a bit of American sparkle to try and attract crowds in Germany to the games.
10: And I realized that the perception that many Germans at least had of American football was what they saw every year with the Super Bowl, which was one of the few games that was broadcast, you know, in full length over in Germany. And so, you know, they saw elaborate pregame shows, elaborate halftime shows. They saw people tailgating before the game. It was an all-day event.
9: Tailgating is the NFL tradition where fans gather in the car park of the stadium before the game to barbecue, drink, and socialize for around 3 to 4 hours.
10: We set up a massive tailgate party with barbecues and music and things for kids to do and you name it, lots of entertainment. We hired the most popular DJ in Germany, a fellow named Werner Reinke. So everything about the experience of the game was over the top in terms of what I would call American kitsch, which is a big part of sport in the United States with cheerleaders and music between the plays and the pregame presentation of the ball, where we had, if a circus was in town, you know, we had them bring their elephants out and they would march around the athletics track.
9: Yep, you heard that one right. Sometimes they used to get elephants involved in the pre-match entertainment.
10: All sorts of what I would call cheesy entertainment, but the Germans loved it.
9: During this time, the league also served as a training ground for NFL teams in the US, with franchises over there able to send players to Europe to develop their careers.
10: These were basically players the NFL club thought they had a good future, but they needed playing time. They needed to play. You don't get better as a

0: reports of $30 million a year losses, it was cancelled. But Oliver believes the project showed that there was an audience for the sport in Europe, and it paved the way for the series of NFL international games, which sees regular season matches played outside of the US.
1: I think ultimately that's the birth of the new era of American football on the continent and to a certain degree in the UK as well. I'm glad we had the chance to do it. I'm glad that the National Football League has said, you know, this is a part of the world where there's heightened interest in the game.
0: Oliver Luck was involved with NFL Europe between 1991 and 2000. He was speaking to me, Tim O'Callaghan, for Sporting Witness.
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4: Chinese national Zhang Zhidong awaits trial in New York, facing charges of international drug trafficking. How did a star student from one of China's top universities become one of the US's most wanted men? My search for answers will take me deep inside the world of Mexico's cartels.
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5: BBC World Service, it's 5 hours GMT. Welcome to Weekend with Julian Warwicker. At least one person has died after a vehicle drove into a crowd at a Berlin Pride event. Police say they believe the driver is someone with Islamist links.
6: Das kann nicht wahr sein. Das kann einfach nicht wahr sein.
7: It just can't be true. It's happened again. We also had a Christopher Street Day stand in Magdeburg 2 years ago, and on that very day when a car ploughed into the crowd.
5: More than 300,000 people in France and Spain have fled the wildfires which have been raging for days. And the Cockroach Janta Party has called off its protest hours after the resignation of India's education minister.
8: I feel so good right now. I'm going to be very, very honest. I've been coming here for a while, protesting here for a while, but I honestly was not expecting the government to, you know, bow down to the people so quickly.
5: That's all here on Weekend after the World News.
9: BBC News with Eileen McHugh. Police in Berlin have spent the night searching for the driver of a vehicle that rammed into a crowd at one of Europe's largest Pride events, killing a woman and injuring 16 people. The authorities say the main suspect, a 21-year-old man named Abdul B, has links to Islamists. Police say some victims were stabbed after at least one attacker got out of the vehicle and fled the scene. The BBC's Michael Steininger is in Berlin.
10: The Berlin Pride March is basically the biggest of a series of events celebrating the queer community. It's when the queer community basically takes over the city centre of Berlin. There's celebrations all over the place, which converge in the end on the city centre around the Brandenburg Gate and the Tiergarten Park right next to it, where there's then a concert, where there are floats, where hundreds of thousands of people gather.
9: The authorities in southwest France have ordered another 55,000 people to evacuate the area around Bordeaux as devastating forest fires continue to burn. About a quarter of a million people have now been told to leave their homes. The French Prime Minister has warned that unfavourable weather conditions are complicating efforts to control the flames. The Prime Minister of Spain, Pedro Sanchez, says emergency crews are working to save lives as wildfires continue to burn west of Madrid. He was speaking in the fire zone, where more than 90,000 people have been told to leave their homes or are in lockdown. The BBC's Sergio Forcada is in Spain.
11: Spanish authorities say all available resources are being deployed to fight the fires, but for now it is not enough to bring them under control. Spain asked the European Union for help and for international assistance, and now this help has arrived. Greece and Italy have sent firefighting aircraft, while Portugal has deployed military personnel to support the operations on the ground.
9: Sergio Forcada reporting. Reports from the United States say President Trump has decided, for the moment at least, not to escalate the U.S. military.

0: military assault on Iran. Here's Peter Hyatt.
1: Friday night was the first time for almost 2 weeks that the US did not carry out airstrikes on Iran. There weren't any on Saturday night either. The United States hasn't provided an explanation for this, on the record anyway. But multiple media reports say Mr. Trump decided on Friday to pause the airstrikes. Officials are said to have expressed worries about ammunition stocks, particularly Patriot air defense missiles, about alienating Arab allies in the Gulf, and about escalating the war more generally. A pause in fighting certainly makes talks easier, and the only official comment on this has come from a White House spokesman, saying Mr. Trump always prefers a diplomatic solution.
0: Peter Hyatt reporting. World News from the BBC. Senegal's president, Bassirou Diomaye Faye, has launched a new political party, the Republican Patriots, underlining his split from his former ally, Ousmane Sonko. The two men rose to power together in 2024, when Mr. Faye was secretary general of Mr. Sonko's PASTEF party. But President Faye sacked Mr. Sonko as prime minister in May. A typhoon has made landfall in southern China, bringing winds of up to 160 kilometres an hour. More than 340,000 people in Guangdong were evacuated ahead of Typhoon Noel's arrival. It's the strongest typhoon to hit China this year. Hundreds of flights have been cancelled and many rail services suspended. Britain's new Prime Minister, Andy Burnham, has said he would publicly oppose Donald Trump if it meant defending the UK's national interest. He also chose not to commit to spending more on defence. Mr. Burnham was speaking to the BBC's Laura Koonsberg.
2: Andy Burnham told me he'd had concerns about Donald Trump's attack on Iran and that he would call out the US president if it was the right thing to do in Britain's interests. He described their first call as really warm, but when asked twice if he'd trust Donald Trump, he said he'd only had one call and then that it was a changing world. The Prime Minister didn't confirm if the government would commit to spending 3% of national income on defence by 2030, an unmet demand that had led his Chancellor, John Healey, to quit as Defence Secretary under Keir Starmer.
0: The singer Katy Perry has said she's appalled by the White House using her song Firework in a video showing US military strikes on Iran. The video, posted on TikTok, showed bombs going off with the explosions timed to when Perry repeats the word boom. She said the song had originally been written as an anthem of hope, healing and inner strength. BBC World News.
3: It's 6 minutes past five GMT. Welcome to Weekend from the BBC World Service with me, Julian Warwicker. We begin in Germany. A vehicle has ploughed into a crowd at a Pride event in central Berlin, killing one person. At least 16 others have been wounded. Some of them have life-threatening injuries. A search is underway for the driver, who police say has Islamist links. Hundreds of thousands of people in the German capital had been attending the annual event known as the Christopher Street Day, celebrating the LGBTQ community. It's now been called off. Joanne Iflander from Berlin Police gave this update.
4: According to the investigation, around 10 p.m. a vehicle entered the Tiergarten from the area of Lenenstrasse. Our officers are searching intensively for a possible suspect or suspects. A large police presence is on the scene and investigators are working to establish the circumstances.
3: Well, Saturday night's events come after several incidents involving cars being driven into crowds in recent years. Matthew Karnitschnig is an independent journalist based in Berlin who's been following events.
5: This is a massive police response. They have shut down basically the entire park area where this happened in central Berlin, known as the Tiergarten. This is a huge park, similar to Central Park in New York or Hyde Park in London. It's just right outside the medieval walls of the old Berlin, the former hunting grounds of the Kaiser. This is a very large area right near the Brandenburg Gate for people who know Berlin. So, this is a very intense police response. Nobody is getting in or out at the moment.
3: Well, Thomas McGill has this report on the overnight events.
6: Police rushing past partygoers moments after a car ploughed into a crowd at Berlin's Pride event close to the Brandenburg Gate.
7: It's bitter-eyed.
6: Inside the party, organisers called for everyone to evacuate the area. A makeshift tent was erected to allow emergency services to treat those injured and in shock, many devastated by this latest attack on Germany's LGBTQ plus community.
7: It just can't be true, it's happened again. We also had a Christopher Street Day stand in Magdeburg 2 years ago, and on that very day when a car ploughed into the crowd.
8: The circumstances of the past few years have often made me fear that one evening I'll be standing somewhere in Berlin talking about exactly what we're talking about right now.
6: German police confirmed the suspected perpetrator has been identified and is believed to have links to Islamist circles. Visiting the scene, the mayor of Berlin, Kai Wagner, condemned the attack.
9: We will not allow our way of life and our way of living together to be taken from us. We have to wait and see what the investigation will reveal now.
6: Today's pride events across the German capital have been cancelled, and the search for who carried out this fatal attack has been widened to include the whole of Berlin.
3: Thomas McGill reporting. Well, France says it's experiencing its biggest ever loss of land to wildfires. An area almost 10 times the size of Paris has now been destroyed already this year. President Macron said all civilian and military resources were being mobilised to fight the fires, including in the southwest Gironde region, where tens of thousands of people had been ordered to leave their homes around the capital, Bordeaux. In a moment, more about the situation in France. We hope to go live to Paris. Meanwhile, Spain's Prime Minister Pedro Sanchez says firefighters are working to save lives as wildfires continue to blaze west of Madrid. The BBC's Sergi Forcada, who's currently in the country, told us what's happening on the ground in and around the Spanish capital.
10: There's these two fires still ongoing. They have burned around 35,000 hectares and they are far from being under control. So right now we know that over 60,000 people have been evacuated from their homes nearby in these areas of Madrid and also in Ávila, which is west of Madrid. They have been asked to flee to other locations. So in places like community centers and sports facilities have been set up and turned into temporary overnight shelters. Other people, exactly the opposite. Around 20,000 people have been asked to stay indoors, to be under lockdown, because local authorities believe that that's the safest thing for them. But yeah, these fast-moving fires are forcing authorities to evacuate more and more towns. And the perfect example is that the place in which Prime Minister Pedro Sanchez gave a press conference, the command center in which lots of people were operating, had to be moved because the fire was approaching that area as well. So this is right now far from over.
3: The BBC's Sergi Forcada in Spain. Well, Eleanor Caroa is the French Foreign Minister for International Partnerships.
11: All the firefighters in the country have been mobilized, but in addition to that, the army was sent out to support firefighters, and 1.5 millions of FFP2 masks, the ones that we were using for COVID, were sent out for populations that are affected by the smoke that are in surrounding areas. And we have also activated the European Civil Protection Mechanism.
3: Well, the French government says wildfires have already burned more land this year than ever before. Let's get a sense of where we go weather-wise. With temperatures expected to remain high, the fear is that winds will continue to fuel and drive these fires. And as Chris Fawkes from BBC Weather explains, wildfires create unique conditions that can also fan the flames.
12: The problem is with wildfires, they make their own winds. Because you've got all this heat going up into the atmosphere, it will suck in the air from the surroundings. And so the winds can change very quickly. It causes problems because then those winds blow embers onto surrounding areas and can spark new fires and make it very, very difficult for firefighters to keep on top of. And in terms of the forecast, okay, we've seen a bit of rain into western areas of France, but looking again ahead to what we've got coming, we've got very little rain on the cards over the next few days because the storms that we have seen are working into the Alps over the next 24 hours. Rainfall totals then for the rest of this week, pretty much nothing across these wildfire hit areas. And worse than that, actually, this week we're going to see a renewed severe heatwave build across Spain and France that will see temperatures again climbing into the upper 30s to low 40s. So this incredible heat that we've seen time and time again this year is going to come back this week. And that's not the kind of forecast that people will want to see if we're looking at trying to bring these fires under control.
3: BBC Weather's Chris Fawkes. You're with Weekend from the BBC World Service. Protesters in India are celebrating after the resignation of the country's education minister, Dharmendra Pradhan. Tens of thousands of young people had been demonstrating in Delhi, demanding that Pradhan resign after exam paper leaks and testing irregularities. Well, now that he's resigned, the protest organised by the Cockroach Janta Party has been called off. The CJP is a national movement born out of a satirical campaign rather than an actual party, and has faced heavy police crackdowns. The founder of the party, Abhijit Dibke, relayed the news to the crowd of ecstatic protesters in Delhi.
13: We have done it!
14: We've done it. We have done it. Dharmendra Pradhan has resigned. We really have done it. What did they say? They used to say there are no resignations in this government. We say even the world bends. You just need someone to make them bend.
3: Well, these protesters in Delhi spoke to the BBC after the education minister resigned.
15: I feel so good right now. I'm going to be very, very honest. I've been coming here for a while, protesting here for a while, but I honestly was not expecting the government to, you know, bow down to the people so quickly. But it happened. Our constitution won. Our voices were heard. And I feel incredible right now.
16: Emotional. We won, finally we won. I went on hunger strike. Do you know how my hunger strike went break? By the lathis and tear gas.
17: Today is a testament to the fact that government has to be answerable to its citizens, and there will come a day where people will realize that enough is enough, and they will give their 100% to hold the government accountable, and they have to listen to us. I think this day shows us that the government has to listen to us.
3: Celebratory voices in Delhi. Now to the Middle East. Every day, dozens of Palestinian patients from the occupied West Bank cross into Israel for desperately needed specialised medical care that they can't get at home. Waiting to drive them to hospital are Israeli volunteers who've increased in number since the October the 7th attacks in 2023. Since the war started, it's become an increasingly rare space for Israelis and Palestinians to speak and build trust, a meeting of two worlds amid the trauma of war. Naomi Shobel-Ball has been joining the patients and volunteers for the car journeys from the checkpoints to hospitals in Israel.
18: Every week, 24-year-old Nasser Adi stands with his mother on the edge of Beit Umar in the occupied West Bank, waiting for a lift to hospital in Israel. Heightened tensions in the West Bank after Hamas's October 7th attacks and the war in Gaza that followed, as well as the recent unprecedented rise in settler violence, make his journey for treatment even more fraught.
19: The situation is always tense. If anyone starts any problem at a checkpoint or carries an attack, the impact can affect us all. So I am always on guard. Thankfully, nothing has happened to me personally, but I always stay cautious. There isn't any trust anymore. I still have Jewish friends, but at the same time, there is fear. And it goes both ways. They are also afraid of Arabs.
18: Nasser is one of thousands of Palestinian patients who are treated in Israeli hospitals every year, paid for by the Palestinian Authority. He suffers from a rare enzyme disorder which can be life-threatening. Even leaving Nasser's home is far from straightforward. Just arrived at one of the entrances to Beit Umar. There's a bright orange gate which straddles the road into town. And most of the roads that provide access to the town have been blocked in this way for much of the war. The Israeli military say that it's a security measure. But it makes life here very difficult, preventing residents from driving in and out of town. And so at the gate, people have to get out and then walk across the orange gate and take another car or taxi to continue their journey. Despite the bleak outlook, the family has an unlikely ally trying to support them. 78-year-old Myron Joshua from a neighbouring settlement laughs and chats in Hebrew with Nasser and his family.
20: I definitely became what I call an unsettled settler.
18: Myron is a volunteer from Road to Recovery, a charity which drives Palestinian patients from the West Bank to a hospital in Israel. He lives in Kfar Etzion, the first Israeli settlement to be built in the West Bank in 1967. Under international law, settlements are illegal.
20: I can understand Israelis who'd look to me and say, but if you're so unsettled about what's happening, why don't you just leave? If I close my eyes and my life to what's going on here, I don't know if I'm contributing to the future. By living here, I have the naive feeling that I can hopefully be a thorn in the side of my co-settlers, and that I can also reach out to Palestinians and help them in ways I couldn't do it in the past.
18: Driving through the checkpoint into Israel every week, the group casts an unusual image. Myron, an Orthodox Jew, wearing a kippah, driving Nasser and his mother, Supa, wearing a hijab. Myron calls it a tent of Abraham.
20: The minute young people don't come into contact with Israelis, the fact that Israelis don't come into contact with Palestinians, we demonize each other. But since October 7th, it's almost as if we're building the fear, but the fear is real, the fear is true, but we're like casting it in cement, making it so we can't deal with it.
18: Last year, 55,000 visits by Palestinian patients were approved by Israel, 50% more than the year before. According to international law, as an occupying power in the West Bank, Israel does have a legal obligation to provide access to healthcare. But a third of patients and the carers who request to cross with them still had their permits refused by Israel. For those that navigate the permissions needed, these volunteer drivers make that access to life-saving treatment possible.
20: It's actually grown from taking him to the hospital to friendship to almost a partnership in maybe creating hope, right? But I pray to feel that one day be hopeful. I'm a pessimist.
21: Realist.
3: Well, to hear more about their journey and those desperately waiting for medical treatment in Gaza, you can listen to Driving Across the Divide on the documentary podcast from the BBC World Service. And we'll talk more about the current situation in the West Bank a little bit later on. You're listening to the BBC World Service. Officials in Greece will discover in the next few days whether Mount Olympus, the country's highest mountain, the place which was the mythological home of Zeus and the 12 gods of ancient Greece, is being designated a World Heritage Site. The discussions on whether to add it to the list begin Sunday, today, and the UNESCO meeting concludes on the 29th of July. My colleague Owen Bennett-Jones has been speaking to one interested party. Stavroula Vourou is the owner of the Enipios Rooms, a hotel in Litochoro at the foot of Mount Olympus.
22: Mount Olympus is very special from 1913, where Christos Kakalos, Bombovi and Frederick Boisnas climbed for first time to the peak. All the people that they are coming here come to explore our mountain. They know about mythology, the 12 gods, and they want to reach every peak because Mount Olympus has 55 peaks with different names and different history. Every footpath is very interesting, very wonderful, and very refreshing for everybody. There are some points that they have no signal in mobile phones, so they can remake themselves and land everybody themselves.
23: Away from all the social media and all the messages.
22: Yes.
23: Now, tell me about climbing it. How difficult is it to walk up the mountain?
22: It's not difficult. If you respect that mountain respects you. And if you have the right leader, you can climb to the peak with very easy steps. You feel the tired, but the tired is sweet.
23: It is. And tell us about your hotel. It's at the foot of the mountain.
22: Yes, it's on foot of Olympus. It's a special spot from here. We can see the highest tops.
23: So people stay in your hotel and off they go to hike up to the top of the mountain.
22: Yes, it's the beginning of the climbing. And when they are coming down, they are understand, look where we are.
23: Now, what about this UNESCO World Heritage status? Would it be a good thing for you?
22: It's an extra certificate here. They ask every year certificate and certificate for extra things. But now is one of the best certificate to be in UNESCO.
23: So you are hoping that finally it is given the UNESCO status?
22: Yes, why not?
23: And you have grown up there. This has been your life, Mount Olympus, has it?
22: Yes, that's true.
23: I hear that your mother-in-law was still climbing in her 80s.
22: Yes, that's true. Before Corona is the last time that she climbed up to the peak.
23: And that's not a myth.
22: No, it's real. What? You can ask Michalis Stilas. He was her leader for last time. And last year, at the 8th of August, we celebrate her birthday in my property here. And he comes from the peak and say hello. And she asked her, why? Why are you here? Would you like to climb again now? And we laugh all together. 80 years old.
3: Stavroula Vuru, the owner of the Enipios Rooms, a hotel in Litochuro, at the foot of Mount Olympus. She was talking to my colleague Jamie Kumarasamy. Now, classic American diners are enjoying a moment in the spotlight, given the current centenary of Route 66, the legendary Chicago to California highway that was at one time dotted with these all-American eating establishments. These diners aren't just beloved by legions of Route 66 nostalgia buffs, but they're also favoured by top filmmakers who've used them as locations for some of cinema's most memorable scenes. From New York, Tom Brook reports.
0: Over the decades, thousands of movies have featured sequences shot in diners.
1: Garçon, coffee.
0: Why is it that filmmakers have an affinity for these all-American dining institutions?
2: Garçon means boy.
0: Movie history is littered with numerous great scenes shot in diners, from the opening moments of Pulp Fiction...
4: They're not expecting to get robbed.
0: ...to John Travolta and Olivia Newton-John appearing in the musical film Grease.
24: Double a Polar Burger with everything and a cherry soda with chocolate ice cream.
0: First of all, visually, they're so striking. They have a kind of Art Deco sensibility. There's all the stainless steel and the chrome. And at night, they really stand out because of the great neon signage. So you can understand, just in visual terms, why a filmmaker might want to shoot a scene in an American diner. Diners are also perhaps favoured by some filmmakers because what they represent ties in with the optimism of the American dream. For one thing, the typical diner menu offers literally hundreds of items, reaffirming the American notion that the consumer is sovereign. Also, filmmakers like diners because they can be full of surprises.
25: I've seen fights break out at diners.
0: Author and journalist Eric Piepenberg is a lifelong fan of diners.
25: I've seen people sobbing uncontrollably after a breakup at a diner. I've seen people celebrating at a diner. That sense of the unexpected is very much a draw for filmmakers because anything could happen in this space.
0: And some of the best scenes in diners are when the unexpected happens, whether it be Meg Ryan in a memorable moment in When Harry Met Sally.
26: I'll have what she's having.
0: Or Jack Nicholson's dramatic altercation with a waitress in the picture Five Easy Pieces.
27: You see that sign, sir? Yes, you all have to leave. I'm not taking any more of your smartness and sarcasm.
28: You see this sign?
0: But the heyday of the American diner is over. There used to be thousands of classic diners in cities like New York, but they're a dwindling phenomenon. By one estimate, there are just 200 left in the city. So does that mean that in the future, we're going to have fewer great movie scenes shot in diners? Eric Piepenberg again.
25: There will be filmmakers who find a way to go to a diner, even if they have to go out of their way, because it is such a wonderful microcosm of who we are as Americans. So dwindling in numbers, yes, but I still think there's going to be a generation of directors who find their way to a diner to make their movies.
0: The low-budget horror blockbuster Obsession, one of the biggest hits of recent weeks, features an interchange in a restaurant between a couple sitting in a diner-like setting, which has gone viral on social media. So diners may be declining, but for many filmmakers, it seems these American eating establishments are still very much a desired location through which they can tell their stories.
3: The BBC's Tom Brooke reporting from New York. 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In a moment, I'll introduce you to my two guests who are with me for the rest of the programme. Before that, the latest international news headlines.

0: This is the BBC World Service with the story of how a battle during the First World War helped change the history of Ireland.
1: The 1st of July, 1916. The first day of the Battle of the Somme remains the bloodiest day in the history of warfare. Nearly 20,000 British soldiers were killed. I'm Jordan Dunbar. Growing up in Belfast, I was surrounded by memorials to the Somme, but I never fully understood why a battle fought in France still echoes through the streets of my home city. Now, 110 years on, as I uncover the story of my great-grandfather who fought in the trenches.
2: He served until March 1918.
3: 4 years?
2: Yes.
3: Wow. Yeah.
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0: A battle that changed Ireland. 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
4: It's 5:30 GMT. This is Weekend from the BBC World Service. Still to come, you'll hear the latest on the fires burning in southwest France, the arguments for and against a ban on social media access for children, and why Kuwait has been so vulnerable to Iranian drone attacks during the war in the Middle East. That's all here on Weekend after the world news.
5: BBC News with Eileen McHugh. Police in Berlin have spent the night searching for the driver of a vehicle that rammed into a crowd at one of Europe's largest pride events, killing a woman and injuring 16 people. The authorities say the main suspect is a 21-year-old man with links to Islamists. Some victims were reportedly stabbed. The authorities in southwest France have ordered another 55,000 people to evacuate from the outskirts of Bordeaux as devastating forest fires continue to burn. About a quarter of a million people have now been told to leave their homes. Reports in the United States say President Trump has decided, for now, not to escalate the US military assault on Iran. The reports say American officials had expressed concerns about falling stocks of Patriot defense missiles, as well as alienating Arab allies in the Gulf. Ukrainian officials say Russia has launched renewed missile attacks at Kyiv. The capital's mayor said falling debris had caused several fires. The strongest typhoon to hit China this year has made landfall in Guangdong province. Hundreds of flights have been cancelled and many rail services suspended. Rescuers are searching for 23 missing people after a Vietnamese ship sank in the South China Sea. 39 have been rescued. Britain's new Prime Minister Andy Burnham has said he would publicly oppose Donald Trump if it meant defending the UK's national interest. Mr. Burnham said the president was really warm in their first call, but did not say he trusted him. And the singer Katy Perry has said she's appalled by the White House using her song Firework in a video showing US military strikes on Iran. The video, posted on TikTok, showed explosions timed to coincide with Perry's lyrics. That's the latest from BBC World News.
4: You're listening to the BBC World Service. I'm Julian Warwicker with Weekend. I'll be introducing you to my two guests who'll be with me for the rest of the programme in a few moments' time. But we want to begin this half hour with the latest on those wildfires burning in Western Europe, in southwest France specifically. The authorities have ordered another 55,000 people to be evacuated from the outskirts of Bordeaux. This as devastating forest fires continue to burn there. More than a quarter of a million people have been forced to leave affected areas. And with unfavourable weather conditions hampering firefighters, the French Prime Minister has warned that the wildfires will continue to burn. We can go to the region now, Gironde specifically. And there live is Luc Schrager, a journalist for France 24 News Channel. What's the latest situation there, Luc, where you are?
6: Well, the fire has progressed overnight from Saturday to Sunday. As of 4 o'clock in the morning, the local prefecture has told us that about 42,000 hectares have burned up. That's an area larger than the Isle of Wight. There were fresh evacuations late into the night on Saturday. Five more municipalities around the city of Bordeaux to the west being evacuated. You mentioned 55,000 people. That brings the official total to about 220,000 people across the Gironde region who've had to leave their homes. What the authorities have been calling it a devastating resurgence of the fire, which has now moved to within about 20 kilometres of Bordeaux itself. The concern really is of the sheer level of the intensity that this fire is giving off. They've been worried about these pyrocumulonimbus clouds, a fire that is so hot that it creates its own wind, becoming self-sustaining and uncontrollable, which has left French firefighters working around the clock.
4: The evacuations, I mean, what's the arrangement for people when they are suddenly told to leave? Where do they go and what kind of provisions are available for them?
6: There have been several evacuation centres that have been set up around the region. Some of them themselves are now found in evacuated zones. So we've seen these waves of people moving from region to region as they're slowly pushed away as the evacuation orders go into effect. But one of the biggest ones is over in Bordeaux itself at the Parc des Expositions Exhibition Centre. That has a capacity of about 10,000 people. Now, on Saturday, when we were down there, they had about 7,000 people in total. They've got camp beds in place. They've got a lot of volunteers who come in, a lot of medical teams to look after those most in need, such as the elderly. They're giving people food. They're allowing them to rest up. And they're starting to push them more to try and find what more longer term solutions might be. Most of the people that we spoke to said that they were amazed and in wonder at the sheer level of help that they had actually been getting. But again, authorities are starting to look at where they might be able to go. They're asking them if they have friends they could stay with. They're asking volunteers to come forward. There is now a free phone number to centralize donations and indeed people offering accommodation, such as holiday homes or even student accommodation where they might be able to go. So it's starting to look like this may be not just a short-term issue, but maybe moving more into the medium term.
4: Yeah, I mean, that's the point, I suppose, isn't it? That the French Prime Minister, I mentioned the comments made by him warning the wildfires will continue to burn. The weather forecast does not augur well either, does it?
6: No, France is now staring down the barrel of its fourth major heatwave this summer, hugely scorching temperatures. And we've seen weeks and weeks of this over the last month or two. Temperatures hitting often up into the mid 40s or even high 40s. That's left tinderbox dry conditions across the country. The vegetation has dried out. There's a drought underway. And it's meant, in terms of wildfires, it's a historic year for France. Since the beginning of 2026, 100,000 hectares have now burned up, meaning that it's still going to be progressing. The problem is that the firefighters are starting to seem like they are struggling. They've brought in more resources. The military is now helping. They've got 1,500 troops across the Gironde providing reinforcements, but it's still starting to look like it's not enough given these massive heat waves that have dried everything out.
4: Luke, thank you so much for the update. Luke Crego, journalist for France 24, covering events in southwest France. Of course, it's not just France that's so badly hit at the moment by fires. Spain, likewise, and we'll go there live a little bit later on in the programme. Now, I have two guests with me for the rest of the programme to offer their perspectives on the news and talking points of the day. John McTernan is here, British political strategist and commentator, has been a political advisor to the Labour Party and currently a senior advisor for Burson, a global communications company. And Charlotte Leslie is here, director of the Conservative Middle East Council. That's an organisation which promotes greater understanding of the Middle East among Conservative Party politicians here in the UK. And she is a former Member of Parliament herself. Welcome. Good morning to both of you.
3: It's good to be here.
4: A word of introduction. John, has politics always been in your blood? When did it all begin?
3: I first leafleted for the Labour Party in the 1970 general election.
4: Goodness.
3: My mum and dad were party members and...
4: And they lost that one, of course.
3: It was Edinburgh South. We didn't win Edinburgh South until way after that. But I joined the Labour Party, was active. I got to know Gordon Brown. He was the local candidate in 1979 in Edinburgh. And so I was on my way. My parents and my grandparents were both active in the Labour Party and trade unions. And so I suppose it's in my blood.
4: And when you look back at all the work that you've done, very close at times to those in charge of Labour, sometimes when they're in power, sometimes not, what do you highlight? What do you think back at and think that was something that I can be really proud of?
3: Look, I still think that civil partnerships for gay men and lesbians was an amazing achievement of the Labour government, because homophobia had been legislated for in Section 28. It's hard to believe it nowadays, but a Conservative government made it illegal to promote homosexuality in the classroom. And that's now seems, you know, it's like the First World War now, so you have to explain to younger people this actually happened. And I think that bringing UK legislation up to date with how you people live is probably a great achievement of reforming progressive governments, and then letting people choose their own way. So I look back on that kind of thing, giving people support but also freedom.
4: Yeah, I mean, it's interesting because it pointed a subsequent Conservative government then to gay marriage.
3: Gay marriage, yeah. And then subsequently civil partnership for heterosexual couples, which I took advantage of last year. So it's a thing that the social, just adjusting the legal system to fit how people live, I think is one of the great, and look, it is a thing that Conservatives and Labour people can share.
4: Yeah,
3: because I think
4: indeed, Charlotte, to you, I mean, politics came into your blood, but a little bit later on. Is that fair? Because you did lots of other things first.
7: Yeah, I hated politics. I hated politics at university. I thought politicians were awful as I was growing up. And then something happened and I got cross about stuff. And I wanted to be in your position, Julian. I wanted to be Kate Adey or a Julian Warwicker and do this kind of important international media stuff. But being cross about stuff led me into politics, where I tried to change stuff. And then, as John will know, you can change a bit of stuff, but then there's a lot of stuff you can't change.
4: Yeah. And I mean, that frustration, I know you eventually lost your seat, but I think you were quite comfortable with that state of affairs at the time, weren't you?
7: I have to say, I was quite euphoric when I lost my seat. It's not very fashionable to say, but if you do it properly, you're owned.
3: If you lose properly.
7: If you fight it properly, you give yourself to your constituents. You're there to serve them, and it's exhausting. Mm. You give your life to them, and you see the stuff you don't get done more than the stuff you do. So if you've done a good job, you think, liberated, and I know I've done my best.
4: And the work you do now, what kind of difference do you think you're making now in terms of raising the level of understanding of the Middle East among the people you're working alongside?
7: Look, it's always difficult to judge, but I say we're extremely unfashionable in that in an ever more polarised world, we are rebelliously and radically depolarising. Mm. We try to help people understand, and Conservative parliamentarians understand, why problems are intractable. Why do this bunch of people think this and feel this? Why does this bunch of people see things like this? Because then you can begin to sort it out.
4: Lots of nodding from John to that, I know.
3: Look, I think the way that the Middle East and the complexity of the Middle East both impact on our current politics and derive from our past actions is a really important part of being in UK politics at the most senior levels. Mm. And one of the most important things Keir Starmer did while he's Prime Minister was he was the first UK Prime Minister for 60 years not to go to war with the Americans, and that war was in Iran. That is an intervention in a very complex situation. And other European countries were even more forthright on it. But it does affect it. Look, it split Labour's base, Labour's position over Gaza. Detached a large amount of urban voters, whether graduates or working class, whether brown or white. So,
4: well, I know you've offered some advice, which I have read, to the new Prime Minister, Andy Burnham. We might talk about that a little bit later on. We're going to go back to France, though, because we were talking, obviously, about the horrific fires in France. But this week it became the first country in Europe to ban social media for under-15s. The legislation will take effect in two stages. In September, children will be blocked from creating new accounts. And then by January next year, all social media users will be required to verify their age. Now, supporters of the blanket ban say it will protect children online. Critics wonder how it will actually be enforced. What, though, about children themselves? I've been speaking to 14-year-old Noah Duval, a political content creator on Instagram who has around 28,000 followers, and his father, Frank Duval.
8: I am disappointed about this. I am against a simple ban. Yes, there are real threats for young users on social media, for example, bullying, disinformation, harmful content, addiction that can lead to mental health issues. But all of this lies in the algorithm, not the users. Social media are also a wonderful place to learn, follow the news, connect with friends and entertain. I follow my teachers, new influencers, and also provide accessible information to my peers via my own channel, Le Sourire Politique. So French decision to ban under 15 from social media is not a solution to the problems for me.
4: Frank, what's your thought on this ban and how it will affect people like Noah?
9: As parents, we do worry about the safety of our children online. But I really don't think that this ban is a solution. We know that the issue is the features and algorithms. A ban will likely worsen social inequalities between children. We understand the urge to act, but this is not a gift from the national authorities to parents and kids. I'd like them to act on platform directly.
4: What about your own monitoring of Noah's activities on social media? Do you keep a close eye on what he does?
9: As the father of Noah, I see myself as a firewall. I review comments left on his social media publications and ensure he's safe.
4: The French government says this is about safety, and I suspect you are clearly taking great care of what happens for Noah. They might say not every parent is guaranteed to behave like you do. I wonder how you respond to that.
9: We should educate parents and children to the use of social media. Ultimately, I think it's to platform to regulate themselves, monitor content, and ensure they are safe for children.
4: Noah, your father is talking about the sites themselves being more effective at regulating what they do and what they allow. They haven't done that so far. I wonder what you think would make them do that.
8: We know that there are clear mental health issues related to the use of social media and their design. Platforms can't ignore it anymore. It is a matter of power struggle with the states that now have more tools to make them comply with the law.
4: And Noah, a final thought on the decision, because you were involved, I know, in the parliamentary research that went into deciding whether this ban should go ahead or not. Do you feel that you were listened to during that process?
8: Like other young people, I've talked with politicians about alternatives, about how to change platforms for the better without excluding us. And I'm disappointed that our voice hasn't really been heard.
4: Noah Duval, his father Frank, will bring an MP's voice into the mix in a moment. But the broader issues about social media and banning it for those of a certain age, Charlotte, where are you on that?
7: Well, it's obviously an issue of two sides, because you could have interviewed a parent of a child who'd taken their own life because of a disastrous fad that has revolved around social media. But this was mentioned. It's really about the regulation of what these social media platforms are doing. In effect, they are above the law. For example, they escape libel law by being platforms, not publishers. So you can say anything on social media, and they've managed to establish themselves as not subject to libel law in the way that any other publication platform would be. And it's not just children who are suffering from this. I like to say we live in a botocracy. So much of what we decide democratically is actually from information on social media that isn't people, or if it is people, it's a teenager in some warehouse in Russia pumping out stuff under the right, you know, under the name of Dave from Essex with a white van. We have so many issues to tackle with social media. And I know John's done work in Australia. In Australia, they've been experimenting with this. And I think largely, from what I understand, it's been positive. But I do understand concerns for those who use it responsibly.
4: I mean, on that Australian point, I mean, positive to a degree, but a lot of youngsters have found a way around it.
3: A lot of parents I've spoken to say what a relief it is for them to be able to say when their kids say, I want to, they say, I'm afraid the Prime Minister has banned it. that actually having an external authority figure, and because what is going on in use of social media, it's an amazing liberation for all of us that effectively you can have a channel that you can use to communicate, to show your creativity or to campaign on politics. But these devices that we all carry around with us, these smartphones, they're monetized by the tech giants. They're advertising platforms. The way they get our attention, advertising requires your attention, they get your attention by making you angry. Mm. Because nobody in a pub goes, look at those people over there having a quiet pint. They go, there's a fight over there. And so something about aggression comes in, and go back to what Charlotte started with, about depolarizing is really hard. And the tech giants, I remember one of them coming and saying, look, can't we do something about elections? Because social media is cool and elections are cool. Wouldn't it be cool if two cool things came together? And it's like, you should be regulated because you're in my country.
4: Mm.
3: And it's that feeling they're exempt from it. So the conversation is country by country.
4: I just want to bring this voice into the mix as well. Arthur Delaporte is an MP of the French Socialist Party. I spoke to him as well. He led a parliamentary inquiry into TikTok's psychological impact on minors. He abstained from the final parliamentary joint committee vote on this social media ban. Here's his thoughts.
10: In fact, I'm a favor of a ban which would be adapted to children. And my worry is that the ban that was voted last week is both quite inefficient in a certain way, but also is not enough precise on the way it will function in the next months. The law does not explain how we will control the age. This is the first point. And the second one is that I find that this bill is too large, takes into account too many social networks, and some of them are not threatening kids.
4: Right. I suppose his point is it's about getting the details of the legislation right, and that's not always straightforward, is it?
7: It ain't what you do, it's the way that you do it. It's always the devil in the detail. But I think one thing that was very briefly touched upon is the way that social media changes our minds. It was Professor Susan Greenfield, I think, years ago, talking about how the brain actually changes with social media and technology. And we are now less able to do the things we used to be able to do because our brains are changing.
4: You're with Weekend from the BBC World Service. We're going to go to the Gulf region now, between now and the news, where tensions remain high despite reports from the United States saying that President Trump has decided, for the moment at least, not to escalate the US military assault on Iran. There have been no overnight attacks reported, and that's for the second night in a row. Tensions, though, flaring over the Red Sea. Saudi-led forces in Yemen have attacked Houthi military targets. They've fired rockets and drones at Saudi energy facilities. That happened on Saturday. Let's see what the situation was like in neighbouring Kuwait, which has been hit by Iranian drones and ballistic missiles during this war, and particularly during this most recent resumption of fighting. Dr. Bader Al-Saif is an assistant history professor at Kuwait University. He's in Kuwait City and a non-resident fellow at the Arab Gulf States Institute in Washington. Professor, good morning.
11: Good morning.
4: How badly hit has Kuwait been during the last few months of fighting?
11: Well, Julian, we've sustained over 1,400 hits in the past few months, and for a country the size of Kuwait, this is quite significant. The hits were wide-ranging. They went over military installation, but also civilian targets. We've gone from hotels to residential buildings, oil and gas facilities. So it was quite significant. The airport was hit quite a few times that, you know, led to its suspension at one point. But we stand strong. Everything is back to normal. We're trying to damage control as we move along. It's been a quiet night yesterday and a quiet night before that. So let's see how that moves forward. The best solution is negotiation. We need to come to the negotiating table. Mm. I know that the Gulf states want this to end as soon as possible. We see no role in this. This is a U.S.-Israel-Iran conflict that got the Gulf states dragged into it.
4: Dragged very much into it. I mean, according to the figures I have in front of me, only the UAE, among other states nearby, has been worst affected in terms of the number of missile and drone attacks. Why do you think Kuwait has been in Iran's sights to the extent that it has been?
11: Well, various reasons, Julian. First, let's start with geography. We're an easy target. We're right across. We're 50 miles away by sea from Iran. We're connected by land through Iraq. And Iraq, unfortunately, has been hosting against its will. You know, the government doesn't subscribe to these fights or attacks from Iraq, but we still have some militias from Iraq that are hitting Kuwait. So that's a first. I think another reason is because we haven't been subscribing to anything that they would like us to do. They wanted, you know, they've had high demands. They wanted to interfere in our own internal affairs. They wanted us to handle our own national security in a certain way with our defense partners. Kuwait has also held four IRGC, Revolutionary Guard operatives, that tried to enter the country. And those, I think, have also caused some wrath and anger from the Iranian side. So I think there is a couple of reasons for that kind of focused attack on Kuwait.
4: Thoughts in the studio, then I'll happily come back to you. John McTernan, what's on your mind on this?
3: I mean, what's on my mind is the United States of America. I mean, how many times has Donald Trump declared peace in Iran? It's an on-off war. But the United States is finding, once again, the asymmetric nature of modern warfare. The biggest military power in the world is being held to is being held by a small country, Iran. Same is happening in Ukraine. Putin is being held off by a much weaker country militarily. On the face of it, America lost in Vietnam. The Russians lost in Afghanistan. There's something about the big powers that they miss. They overlook the asymmetric nature, and then. What happens is the collateral damage in the region is extraordinary, because part of what a small country can do is so discord, physical. I mean, it's not just polarization. It's actually, you can bomb an air, you can bomb an airport, you can bomb an airbase, you can make a country unsafe to go to. A lot of people in Europe find parts of the Middle East a good place to do business, a good place for tourism, and that's an important part of the development of a post-oil economy. And now, how safe is it to go and live and stay in one of those?
4: Charlotte, this is a part of the world that you know very well. Thoughts on Kuwait specifically, or by all means broaden it?
7: No, I think Kuwait is one of the great untold stories and casualties of this conflict. I mean, let's not forget that in 2018, Kuwait was trying to lead dialogue between the GCC and Iran. Mm. It's the only country to have been hit from two directions, from Iran-backed militia from Iraq and from Iran. And it's also donated to support Iranians post-crisis. So what you're seeing is a completely, very, very indiscriminate attack from Iran on all Gulf countries, which really outlines, as John's just said, the fragility of the progress in the infrastructure we've seen. You hit desalination plants, particularly across Saudi Arabia. That's catastrophic. And the perception of the Gulf as a safe place to be when it was really progressing is very, very easy to damage. And Iran started off without control over the Strait of Hormuz. It's very difficult to see how they're going to give up that advantage. And on Donald Trump's sort of wars on, wars off, it's extremely convenient for the markets. And we've seen some very interesting trades taking place before those announcements. So I think we all know what that is.
4: Dr. Bara Al-Saif, let me go back to you. You've heard various points in the studio. I wonder what you want to pick up on in your final minute with us.
11: Well, look, yeah, I agree. The stakes are high, but the confidence in the country and the region, the Gulf, remains high. I mean, we're talking today on a Sunday. Yesterday, Kuwait's oil company signed a $16 billion lease and leaseback deal for an oil pipeline network. So that speaks to the confidence in the infrastructure, despite it being attacked as we speak. And only a few days ago, there was a debt issuance. We raised over $6 billion, and there was over orders across close to $15 billion. So that also sends a signal on how we can manage resilient in a resilient fashion through war. I think all parties to the war shouldn't overplay their hand. I agree with what's been said. And we need to understand that this is a new reality of war that we need to accustom to, and we need to deal with all

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1: 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We'll meet the people brought together by these journeys in the shadow of war.
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2: Could we catch infectious diseases in space? To find out, we speak to an astrobiologist searching for life on other worlds, and an astronaut who performed microbiology in microgravity. And we see how the latest Mars rover was built under ultra-clean conditions.
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3: BBC World Service, it's 6 hours GMT. Welcome to Weekend with Julian Worricker. At least one person has died after a vehicle drove into a crowd at a Berlin Pride event in the city centre. Yet another attack in that city.
4: Das kann nicht wahr sein. Das kann einfach nicht wahr sein.
5: It just can't be true. It's happened again. We also had a Christopher Street Day stand in Magdeburg 2 years ago, and on that very day when a car ploughed into the crowd.
3: US sanctions target for the first time Cuba's medical missions abroad.
6: These doctors are the single most important economic lifeline for the Cuban government, really literally helping keep the Cuban government alive.
3: And also on Weekend, we discuss the pros and the cons and the controversies of smart glasses. That's all here on Weekend after the world news.
7: BBC News with Moira Alderson. Police in Berlin have spent the night searching for the driver of a vehicle that rammed into a crowd at one of Europe's largest Pride events, killing a woman and injuring 16 people. The authorities say the main suspect, a 21-year-old man named Abdul B, has links to Islamists. From Berlin, Michael Steininger reports.
8: A manhunt has spread across the German capital, where police are looking for the driver of the car which crashed into a crowd of people celebrating the annual gay Pride parade. Police say they have identified a suspect who had fled the scene. They issued a photograph of the suspect. There has been no arrest yet. Hundreds of thousands had gathered last night for the Pride parade. It is a colourful and joyous celebration. But shortly after 10 p.m, organisers cancelled the event and asked people to leave the area.
7: Devastating forest fires are continuing to spread near the French city of Bordeaux, where nearly a quarter of a million people have now been ordered to evacuate. The city's exhibition centre was turned into a huge emergency shelter overnight. Officials say more than 40,000 hectares have been burned so far. A major road heading south from Bordeaux has been partially closed. James Waterhouse reports.
9: Wind is blowing smoke towards Bordeaux, 40 kilometres away, where thousands of people have been evacuated to. Thanks to higher humidity and lower temperatures, the fires this weekend have been less intense, but the weather forecast is expected to turn unfavourable once more. Wildfires are a naturally occurring phenomenon, but the scale of these is anything but. An exceptionally wet winter led to high levels of plant growth, which was then dried out by the hottest start of the year on record.
7: Multiple reports in the United States say President Trump has decided, for the moment at least, not to escalate the US military assault on Iran. The reports say Mr. Trump took the decision on Friday after officials expressed concerns about falling stocks of Patriot defense missiles, as well as alienating Arab allies in the Gulf. There's been no official comment. Britain's new Prime Minister, Andy Burnham, has said he would publicly oppose Donald Trump if it meant defending the UK's national interest. He was speaking to the BBC's Laura Koonsberg.
10: Andy Burnham told me he'd had concerns about Donald Trump's attack on Iran and that he would call out the US president if it was the right thing to do in Britain's interests. He described their first call as really warm, but when asked twice if he'd trust Donald Trump, he said he'd only had one call, and then that it was a changing world. The Prime Minister didn't confirm if the government would commit to spending 3% of national income on defence by 2030, an unmet demand that had led his Chancellor, John Healey, to quit as

0: Defence Secretary under Keir Starmer.
1: Laura Koonsberg with that report. BBC News. Brazil has reportedly denied visas for two officials who plan to scrutinise the voting process ahead of October's election. Diplomatic sources said they wanted to cast doubt on the Brazilian electoral system, a charge Washington dismissed as a baseless lie. In the election, President Lula will run against Flavio Bolsonaro, who was formally endorsed as the right-wing Liberal Party's candidate on Saturday. His father, the former president Jair Bolsonaro, is serving a prison sentence for plotting a coup. A typhoon has made landfall in southern China, bringing winds of up to 160 kilometres an hour. More than 340,000 people in Guangdong were evacuated ahead of Typhoon Noel's arrival. It's the strongest typhoon to hit China this year. Hundreds of flights have been cancelled and many rail services suspended. Rescuers are searching for 23 missing people after a Vietnamese ship sank in the South China Sea. 39 people were rescued. Several Chinese and Vietnamese vessels, including a helicopter, were deployed to the scene. The area around Fiery Cross Reef is part of the disputed Spratly Islands. China claims sovereignty over almost the entire strategic waterway. The singer Katy Perry has said she's appalled by the White House using her song Firework in a video showing US military strikes on Iran. Gabrielle Sungalaite has this report.
2: The video posted on TikTok showed unclassified footage of bombs going off in Iran, with the explosions timed to Perry's words. Boom, boom, boom. She said the song had originally been written as an anthem of hope, healing, and inner strength, and the White House's video was a violation of what the lyrics stood for. Other musicians have also criticized the Trump administration for using their songs. In June, Ariana Grande condemned the use of her song Bye in a video showing immigration officers detaining people.
1: That's the latest. BBC News.
3: It's 6 minutes past six GMT. Welcome to Weekend from the BBC World Service with me, Julian Worricker. With me throughout the programme, John McTernan, British political strategist and commentator. He's been a political advisor to the Labour Party and is currently a senior advisor for Burson, a global communications company. And Charlotte Leslie, director of the Conservative Middle East Council, an organisation which promotes greater understanding of the Middle East among Conservative Party politicians in the UK. And she herself is a former Member of Parliament. All of which leads us rather naturally to talk UK politics for a few moments. Because a week on, Britain's new Prime Minister, Andy Burnham, has said that he would publicly oppose Donald Trump if it meant defending the UK's national interest. This has come in his first major interview since taking office. He told the BBC the President was, quote, really warm in their first call, but he didn't say he trusted him.
4: It's a changing world, isn't it? And you just have to obviously call things as they develop. And I can't at any point say that I won't take a different opinion from him, that I will need to voice a different opinion that is right for Britain. And I will do that. My strength always is in remaining close to people, close to the public. That will not change because I'm Prime Minister.
3: He also chose not to commit to spending 3% of national income on defence by the end of the decade. Mr Trump, of course, has repeatedly criticised NATO allies for not spending enough on defence, and we'll look at that particular issue later on in the programme. John McTernan, Andy Burnham, so far, what are your thoughts?
5: I told one of your colleagues yesterday, 11 out of 10 for the first week, but it is only a week. And all the criticisms that people level at him, it's a bit like, it's what have the Romans ever done for us? Why is Andy Burnham not? Why is he not? Why is he not? He's had 6 days. And I think the big thing is communications. You can hear what he's saying, what he means, and then he's acting on those things. And that's a good thing in politics. Say what you're going to do, communicate it well, then do what you said, and then keep listening to the public and whether they're feeling a difference from it. So, and look, on the geopolitical stuff, he's saying no more or less than Pedro Sanchez in Spain, than Giorgio Meloni in Italy, than President Macron in France. Three very different politicians, three very different countries. All of them stood away from the Iran war, and Meloni and Sanchez far more strongly than the UK didn't allow any use of airspace. And the notion that the Americans will come back to this, that the American president can set demands for defense spending for allies, is really, I think, highly questionable. And you have to defend your own national interests. We have a deep alliance with America, and I heard from people in Number 10 that the call with President Trump was incredibly warm, very warm.
3: Very warm, said Andy Burnham, so far. Charlotte Leslie, 11 out of 10, or perhaps a little lower than that, I'm sensing?
1: I'll go for a high score, but it's only a week. But actually, I think what Burnham has got right is something that Margaret Thatcher understood with President Reagan, that a close relationship with an ally doesn't mean you're that ally's poodle.
5: Yes.
1: Because that's not a respectful relationship. And I think most people, as John said, most other European leaders are taking a similar tack. And I think that is encouraging. On defence spending, I actually think one of the good things that has come out of a Trump presidency is it has focused Europe back on defence spending. I mean, not least because the US is not stepping in the Russia-Ukraine conflict in the way we'd like. That is a good thing. I'm always cautious when you solely measure the success of something by how much you're spending on it, and I know we'll talk about that later. Mm. But he's not done too badly. The big test of a politician is, would you have a pint with them? Andy might not want to have a pint with me, but I'd have a pint with him.
5: And people in a pub, I've been in pubs up and down the country with Andy, people want to have a selfie with them. And that's the modern twist on, would you like a pint? Yeah, I'd also like a selfie with you.
3: What about the impatience of modern day politics? I mean, John, you talked about, you say what you're going to do and then you do it. I mean, you will both be only too well aware that people no longer wait for things to happen or to be done. They want them done yesterday.
5: So
3: and that's difficult for all involved.
5: I do think that sometimes as commentators and observers of politics, those of us really in the thick of it, attribute an impatience to the public that they don't have. I think they want to know where they're being taken and the reasons why they're being taken there. And say the debate on social care. Anybody who's had a relative, as I have had, in residential social care, knows the demands it makes on you as a person, as a family, and on your parent, in this case my mother, financially. And we know that to solve it, there's got to be an English-wide agreement, and that is actually not a thing for patience, it's a thing for progress, but consensus or some form of discussion where we come to agreement and settlement. And I think, Andy, again, the communication skills go together with...
1: But I think that's true, but I also think I was an MP from... I was a candidate in 2006 when Facebook wasn't really heard of. I left in 2017. I saw my constituents, the same constituents, change because of what we were talking about before, that kind of dopamine instant gratification thing that happens to all of us. I think it's exacerbated when people don't feel that there's a clear long-term vision and feel that there's no one really steering the country, because then everyone gets frightened because we know that we live in a dangerous world. So people become more led by instant gratification because there's no long-term vision. But I think it's a more difficult country to govern because of digital world than we had decades gone by.
3: 12 minutes past the hour. We're going to go to the German capital now, where one person has been killed and several others have been left with life-threatening injuries after a vehicle drove into a crowd celebrating Berlin Pride Parade. Christopher Street Day, one of Europe's biggest annual LGBT events, has now been called off and the area cordoned off. Videos show people getting out of the area, helicopters circling overhead as a manhunt continues for the driver, who we're told fled the scene. The suspect has been identified as someone with Islamist links, say the police. Saturday night's events come after several incidents involving cars being driven into crowds in recent years. These people gave their reaction after the incident.
6: It just can't be true. It's happened again. We also had a Christopher Street Day stand in Magdeburg 2 years ago, and on that very day when a car ploughed into the crowd.
7: The circumstances of the past few years have often made me fear that one evening I'll be standing somewhere in Berlin talking about exactly what we're talking about right now.
3: Well, the German Chancellor has vowed to punish the perpetrator for what he called this horrific act, while the mayor of Berlin said the city's, quote, freedom has come under attack. Well, BBC's Michael Steininger is in Berlin. What's the latest on what the police are saying here, Michael?
8: Police have now named a suspect and issued a photograph. They are looking for a 21-year-old man called Abdul B. They're only naming him Abdul B in line with German privacy regulations. They say he is a 21-year-old man of slim build with black hair, wearing a black hoodie and white trousers, and they warn people not to approach him because they think he can be dangerous and have a weapon. So that manhunt is still underway.
3: And this, sadly, and I referred to this a moment ago, is not the first time an attack like this has happened in Berlin, is it, or indeed in other parts of Germany?
8: Indeed, we had similar events over the past few years. There was an incident earlier this year, actually, in Leipzig, where two people were killed. There was, in 2024, an attack on the Christmas market in the city of Magdeburg, also in eastern Germany here, where six people were killed. And we had the horrific event 2016. When a truck ploughed into the Christmas market here in Berlin, not far from the Brandenburg Gate, actually, and killed 16 people.
3: Michael, thank you. Michael Steininger in Berlin. Thoughts in the studio. I mean, Charlotte, how do you counter what is now, unfortunately, an event that we have seen several times over?
1: I mean, how do you counter that? It's tragic. So is often the answer, I wouldn't start from here. I think for a very long time, we've not quite understood or articulated the difference between Islam and Islamism and the dangers of Islamism. And what's interesting is if I go to Saudi and speak to my friends in Saudi, they are sometimes frightened to come here because they're worried about the extremism being taught in our mosques. So this is someone who lives near Mecca or Medina, sees Britain as the harbourer of more extreme Islam because of what we allow to go on in our mosques than in you know, Gulf or Arab states. So we've got a lot of work, I think. And of course, in the absence of actually dealing with the difference between dangerous Islamism and Islam, you have very unhealthy elements which are simply racist, inciting hatred for political gain and power step into that breach. So I wouldn't start from here, but I think we urgently need to work out what our identity as a society is and say, brilliant, we welcome everyone in, but this is what you sign up to, and get a lot smarter about policing the kind of extremism that Arab countries and Muslim countries know how to deal with, because they've had to deal with this for a lot. Don't forget that Islamists generally attack other Muslims. We've seen a tragic attack here, but we need to understand this problem far better if we're going to tackle it.
3: Mm. John?
5: Look, it's a terrible attack, a tragic attack, and it's an attack on the rights of the LGBTQ community. Many of my family members go on the Pride marches in where they live, in Edinburgh, in Brighton. So it feels, it's a shudder. You feel it's coming close to your family. And I think, I suppose one thing I'd make an observation about is I was at the cabinet meeting after 7/7, and what was really noticeable was
3: the attack on London.
5: The 7/7 attack on London. And it's really noticeable that the security services reported that immediately after that, there was a tripling of the number of people reporting from the Muslim community about terrorism. The nature of modern terrorism has changed, however. There used to be plots, bomb plots, which had supply chains, which had conspiracies. We're looking at lone terrorists who use simple things, everyday things, a knife, a van, a car, much harder to infiltrate those, much harder to track those individuals, because it's not a conspiracy. People radicalized online. We come back to the role of social media, and we have to have we need a situation where we understand that the getting to people, and you listen to police talk about this, very often people are radicalized online. But they also are people with existing mental health problems. They're loners. And there's a cluster of, there are developing techniques. In almost all the cases where police prevent terror, they don't talk about it. You bust a conspiracy, you prevent something happening. And I think we need to be in a situation where also social media is a forum for promoting the wrong idea about our country. So if you look at some YouTube channels, they say that London's under Sharia law. There's forms of extreme description of the UK, which is a highly tolerant country, and an accommodating country, and a country that people want to be in because of its commitment to free speech and liberty. And so there's a whole load of set of balances here. But the first thing is, we hope that the police catch their suspect and that they get to the bottom of this quickly and that justice is seen to be done.
3: Quick final thought, Charlotte?
1: Extremism and radicalisation often happens when people don't have a sense of community, identity and purpose. Who am I? Who am I with? What am I for? And the bad guys step in and maximise that. If we're going to tackle extremism, we also have to make sure that we are getting to those populations and giving them a positive thing to do with their lives.
3: You're listening to Weekend from the BBC World Service. The US State Department announced new sanctions this week against companies and individuals tied to the Cuban government. The latest round, according to the State Department, is meant to continue to limit the Cuban regime's access to illicit funds. Well, this marks the first time that US sanctions have hit entities and officials behind Cuba's medical missions overseas, historically one of the government's largest sources of foreign currency. The State Department sanctioned Cuba's Minister of Public Health and two state entities linked with the missions, the one that manages them and the one which recruits doctors for assignments overseas. According to Cuba's official statistics, 22,000 of its medical personnel is deployed to 55 countries around the world. Well, Sarah Esther Maslin is a journalist based in Mexico. She's been recently investigating the work of those Cuban medical missions abroad.
9: These doctors serving abroad are the single most important economic lifeline for the Cuban government right now. They are bringing in more hard cash than tourism, than coffee, than sugarcane. And it's really literally helping keep the Cuban government alive. You know, it really is on life support right now. So the United States government, Trump and Rubio have said, we're doing this, you know, partly because there are humanitarian concerns. They've called these missions modern slavery. And that's because a lot of what the host countries are paying the doctors are actually going straight to the Cuban government rather to then the doctors themselves. But I just want to be clear. I think that, you know, that's an excuse. The real reason the U.S. is going after these missions is because it's a way to strangle Cuba economically, the same way it has cut off petroleum and put sanctions on all sorts of other Cuban entities and officials as a way to try to make things so desperate on the island that they're forced into some kind of regime change.
3: Yeah, I'm glad you clarified that humanitarian concern element, because that clearly is part of the story as far as it's being reported. But we're not talking about people being treated badly. It's more to do with what the Americans think is happening to the money that they're paid.
9: That's right. And there is quite a lot of documentation that, you know, average between kind of 50% and 80% of doctors' salaries in these different countries are being pocketed by the Cuban government. But the doctors themselves are, you know, are still getting quite a lot of money compared to what they would be making in Cuba, where a doctor these days is making on average the equivalent of around 10 to 20 US dollars a month. So they go abroad and they're making, you know, between $1,000 and $2,000. Much more than that then is going to the Cuban government, but it's still worth it for a lot of the doctors because of how far that $1,000 or $2,000 goes back home in terms of buying appliances and now solar panels and now even food. It's become an essential source of income for them and their families. I guess there's a second part of your question, which is how they're treated. No, we're not talking slavery. We're not talking kind of, you know, what you would traditionally think of as human trafficking or, you know, or exploitation. That said, there are some real labor issues and concerns, partly because there has been so much pressure by the U.S. over the years to thwart these missions. The Cuban government has responded by really putting a lot of intense restrictions on them. They can't go out after 6 p.m. at night. They have restrictions on who they're allowed to hang out with. They're not supposed to hang out with anyone who's contrary to the Cuban revolution. They can't date without asking their supervisor. And in some cases, actually, their passports are taken away.
3: I mean, there is a curiosity to this, isn't there? And and you sum it up beautifully in the piece that you wrote. I mean, I'm quoting your words now. The irony is, the only way the regime in Havana can earn the currency it needs to stay alive is to expose its doctors to the capitalist world from which it otherwise tries to insulate its citizens. So they go abroad, they do what they do in the medical environment, but as they do that, they see a different way of life, don't they?
9: That's exactly right, yeah. And I think, you know, you talk to doctors and every single one of them who's been on a mission tells you about this kind of eye-opening experience, especially the older generations who grew up without the internet and really didn't have much of an idea of what the world was like outside Cuba. And here's where you really get to kind of the individual experience, and it depends on the doctor. Some doctors go abroad and are, you know, really appalled by the inequality in capitalist countries and the way that healthcare is only good for people who have the money to pay for it. And some other doctors go abroad and they, you know, they think, wow, this is so great that I'm able to go to a shopping mall and see so many options and there's all this variety. But I would say there's kind of been an interesting evolution and shift over the years. When I talked to older generations of doctors, they were much more likely to be kind of grateful for the Cuban health system that trained them, grateful for their, you know, their ability to go and have this adventure abroad. When you talk to younger doctors, they talk about, you know, seeing how things are kind of functional and there's enough food in other countries, and then reflecting on how desperate things are back in Cuba and really kind of thinking, do I want to go back? Mm. And a lot of them end up choosing not to.
3: Well, they, I was going to say, some have defected, haven't they?
9: They have, yeah. It's still a small minority, but it's been a growing minority. And so we don't really have numbers, but it does seem like many thousands of doctors have chosen to abandon their missions. And I even talked to some of them who went on a mission with the explicit purpose and plan to leave and did so within the first 24 hours.
3: Sarah Esther Maslin, her investigation entitled The Doctors Keeping Cuba in Life Support, focused on the story of a brother sister pair of Cuban doctors, was published in last week's edition of The Economist's 1843 magazine. A brief word on this, because we'll come back to it later on in the programme. But John, does it look to you as if Cuba is in the American sights?
5: Yes, it does. This is a concerted attempt and a further step to get regime change. And I work with a number of Caribbean governments, and they're getting pressure for using Cuban doctors and nurses, to the point that they're being told that the visa arrangements with America may change if they don't stop using.
3: Mm, I think Jamaica, Honduras, Guatemala have made that change.
5: Yeah. And that it shows you America becoming a hemispheric power. I think it's a sign of Trump's weakness that he's focusing on Latin America, Central America, the Caribbean, and trying to get Greenland. Like, he's focusing really on the Americas, leaving Africa to China.
3: Is that how it looks to you, Charlotte?
1: In a sense, but let's not forget adventures in Iran. And I think the way that Venezuela has shaped what he thinks he can do, Iran is very clearly not Venezuela. Cuba turns out to be Venezuela or not will remain to be seen. Someone I know who's known Trump a long time says, you guys have got to understand that Trump is a New York real estate guy and he sees everything as New York real estate. Maybe Venezuela's a little bit more New York real estate than either Iran is, but let's see about Cuba.
5: And Cuba had casinos up until the 50s. Cuba had a great holiday economy. But a quarter of the population of Cuba have left in the last few years. Most of them have ended up in Florida, in America. I think be careful what you wish for. If the country collapses, there'll be another wave, as there was in the 80s, which led to...
1: Mm. So these kind of ventures don't have a great track record, do they?
5: Well, Rachel...
3: Not if you can't see where the end is.
5: Well, three and four, across the world, three and four regime changes imposed from outside fail. Yeah. They don't get what the imperialist colonial power wants.
3: Just sticking with that, coming up in about an hour's time, you'll hear the story of the Cuban medical mission in Italy's poorest region of Calabria. The authorities there have refused to shut the mission down. That's despite pressure from the US administration.
10: Cuban doctors work throughout Calabria. They are holding emergency departments together. If they were not here, I would have to close down many emergency departments, some hospitals in Calabria and some hospital departments.
3: So you'll be hearing more from Calabria's governor in about an hour's time on that issue of Cuban medical missions and American pressure on countries that still use them to stop using them. More to come from Charlotte Leslie and John McTernan in the next hour of the programme. You're with Weekend from the BBC World Service.

0: This is the BBC World Service, where people fixing the world meet the people finding surprising new answers to life's biggest challenges.
1: Who does the majority of housework in your home? The cooking, the cleaning, the laundry, childcare. For millions of women around the world, the answer to that question is, I do. And when one person ends up carrying most of the responsibility, it can take its toll, leading to stress and resentment. But in some countries, things could be slowly starting to change. We'll be hearing from fathers in Indonesia who are challenging generations of tradition by learning to cook and care for their children. And in Croatia, men are confronting long-held ideas about masculinity and family life.
0: People Fixing the World, Tuesday at 7 and 14 GMT.
2: GMT, this is Weekend from the BBC World Service. Still to come, the latest from Spain as fires burn in the region close to the capital, Madrid. And in the world of technology, we explore the glasses that can record and commentate on what we're looking at, for good and ill, and when AI goes rogue. That's all here on Weekend after the World News.
3: BBC News with Moira Alderson. Police in Berlin have spent the night searching for the driver of a vehicle that rammed into a crowd at one of Europe's largest pride events, killing a woman and injuring 16 people. The authorities say the main suspect, a man named Abdul B, has links to Islamists. Some victims were reportedly stabbed. Devastating forest fires are continuing to spread near the French city of Bordeaux, where nearly a quarter of a million people have now been ordered to evacuate. The city's exhibition centre was turned into a huge emergency shelter overnight. Reports in the United States say President Trump has decided, for now, not to escalate the US military assault on Iran. The reports say American officials had expressed concerns about falling stocks of Patriot defence missiles, as well as alienating Arab allies in the Gulf. Ukrainian officials say Russia has launched renewed missile attacks at Kyiv. The capital's mayor said falling debris had caused several fires. The strongest typhoon to hit China this year has made landfall in Guangdong province. Hundreds of flights have been cancelled and many rail services suspended. Rescuers are searching for 23 missing people after a Vietnamese ship sank in the South China Sea. 39 have been rescued from an area near the disputed Spratly Islands. Britain's new Prime Minister Andy Burnham has said he would publicly oppose Donald Trump if it meant defending the UK's national interest. Mr. Burnham said the president was really warm in their first call, but did not say that he trusted him. The singer Katy Perry has said she's appalled by the White House using her song Firework in a video showing US military strikes on Iran. The video, posted on TikTok, showed explosions timed to coincide with Perry's lyrics. She said the song had originally been written as an anthem of hope. BBC News.
2: You're listening to the BBC World Service. I'm Julian Warwicker with Weekend. With me throughout the programme, John McTernan, British political strategist and commentator, political advisor in the past to the Labour Party, currently a senior advisor for Burson, a global communications company. And Charlotte Leslie, director of the Conservative Middle East Council. That's an organisation which promotes greater understanding of the Middle East among Conservative Party politicians in the UK. And she is a former Member of Parliament. We're going to bring you an update now on the wildfires burning in Western Europe. Devastating forest fires are continuing to spread near the French city of Bordeaux, where nearly a quarter of a million people have now been ordered to evacuate. The city's exhibition centre was turned into a huge emergency shelter overnight, and officials are saying that more than 40,000 hectares have been burned so far. In the last hour, we got the latest from Luc Schrago, a journalist for the France 24 news channel.
4: The fire has progressed overnight from Saturday to Sunday. As of 4 o'clock in the morning, the local prefecture has told us that about 42,000 hectares have burned up. That's an area larger than the Isle of Wight. There were fresh evacuations late into the night on Saturday. Five more municipalities around the city of Bordeaux to the west being evacuated. You mentioned 55,000 people. That brings the official total to about 220,000 people across the Gironde region who've had to leave their homes. The concern really is of the sheer level of the intensity that this fire is giving off, which has left French firefighters working around the clock.
2: Well, the other most affected country in Europe at the moment is Spain. There, about 90,000 people have been told to flee an area west of the capital, Madrid, or at least to stay inside their homes where that's still considered safe. Simon Hunter is a freelance journalist based in Madrid. Simon, bring us up to date. What's the latest where you are?
5: Good morning, Julian. Good morning. Yes, the number is actually even greater. We've just had the latest update. It's around 100,000 people have been evacuated or confined in the Madrid region and the neighbouring Avila province. But we now have to add another fire in Castellón. Castellón is in the Valencia region on the Mediterranean coast to the east of Spain. And that's a further 16,000 people have also been evacuated or confined in that area. So we're looking now this morning at a total of 116,000 people across Spain who have been evacuated or confined due to these fires. The Madrid fire, there were three fires on Friday. They all merged to create this massive blaze. And in neighbouring Avila, the province, there's also a huge wildfire. The only positive news this morning is that those fires have still not merged. The fire in Madrid and the fire in Avila are still about 15 kilometers apart. There's a small connecting blaze, but those two fires are still apart. Really, what we're looking at today is what's going to happen with the wind. That seems to be the factor that's completely unpredictable and is obviously going to be the determining factor as to whether these fires stop spreading and reducing the intensity, because it's been the intense heat, low humidity and the high winds that have seen this situation develop so badly.
2: And the scale of the evacuations, what's in place to help people when they suddenly have to move? Where do they go? What's there for them when they get there?
5: So local councils are putting in place shelters in areas such as local sports centres, places like that. People are being told either to move to neighbouring villages. I have a friend actually who lives in one of these villages, and he was talking to me last night and told me he's been sent to the neighbouring village. Some people have been sent into Madrid. There's been a lot of people being moved around on buses. There's news this morning that the Spanish Football Federation has actually opened the national team's training residence in Las Rozas, which is a Madrid satellite city, to house vulnerable families displaced by the fires. But listening to these people who have been evacuated on the news programs, on the radio, it's really, really sad. There's a lot of older people, are vulnerable people worried about their pets, and they're getting a little bit impatient with having to sleep on these stretcher beds that have been put in place for them. So yeah, people are getting a little bit desperate,
2: understandably. Let me bring my guests in. I mean, Charlotte, on a purely human level, this just always looks absolutely terrifying, doesn't it?
3: Absolutely. There's nothing like the elements like fire to remind us of just how limited we may be. We'll be talking about AI later, but you have a great big wildfire coming at you, and there's not a lot AI can do about that in many ways. But we're seeing more extreme climate events, and it's terrible to hear what's happening to so many thousands of people. But also it makes you think, what does the future hold? And looking back at my region, which I cover, the Middle East, you look at extreme climate, an ever-heating Gulf, water security, which is going to define our coming decades. There are a lot of challenges to meet.
2: John, I mean, it does inevitably extend to the climate change debate, doesn't it?
6: Yeah, the need for the UK to get off the addiction to fossil fuels is obvious. The move to renewables cuts your bills, meets cost of living, but is a contribution we can make to keeping carbon emissions to as low as we can. All kinds of changes in behaviour are going to have to happen. From Europe is going to need a strategic capacity to link different countries to have the have enough planes which you can drop water from. Mm. Firefighters are going to have to learn from Australia, where wildfires sadly have been common. They're going to learn from Canada, where wildfires have been common, but getting more and more common. And we're going to see a huge impact, I think, on food security and food prices. And that's another pressure. So the way we live is becoming unsustainable. So we need to get in front of this, just as firefighters need to get in front of every fire.
2: Simon, back to you as a final thought. And actually, we sort of ventured into the political territory in the studio here. How much is that political debate going on in Spain now, and partly because of the result of what people are seeing near Madrid?
5: Well, unfortunately, what always happens when these fires take place is that it becomes a political football, because there's this tension between the regional governments. There's 17 regional governments in Spain which have devolved powers, and the national government. One of the devolved powers that the regional governments have is fire prevention and actually tackling the fires. In this case, what's happened is that the Madrid region very quickly called on the national government to intervene. That's why we've been hearing about this national emergency being put in place, because that means that the central government can take over the powers of the regions to fight the fires and better coordinate resources. But immediately, I mean, fortunately it has died down, but immediately on Friday, the national government and the regional government of Madrid, which the national government is a socialist-led government, the regional government of Madrid is a conservative government, they started exchanging barbs, because this blame game goes on. The regions start blaming the national government for not doing enough, and the national government kind of shrugs its shoulders and said, well, no, sorry, but these are your powers. It's your responsibility to make sure that the fires are prevented, and then when the fires take place, to actually tackle them. So this blame game always breaks out. But that arguing between politicians does absolutely nothing to help the people who are being affected in these fires, and it causes a huge amount of frustration and anger every time one of these fires takes place.
2: Thank you so much, Simon. Simon Hunter, covering events on the outskirts of Madrid. And you heard as well from Southwest France a little bit earlier on the programme. We're keeping an eye on both, of course, and if there are significant developments, we will let you know. You're with Weekend from the BBC World Service. An endorsement by the entrepreneur and high-profile celebrity Kylie Jenner can make all the difference to a brand. She does, after all, have over 380 million followers on Instagram. So when she teamed up with Meta to promote a new version of its smart AI glasses, a version that uses her own voice as the AI assistant, it was always going to attract attention, but perhaps not the attention they'd hoped. There has been a backlash online and on social media worldwide, with some calling these glasses, quote, deeply creepy and dystopian due to concerns over privacy, as among many other things the glasses can do, they are able to record people without them knowing it's happening. We asked some people here in London what they think of the glasses.
7: At the moment, you see a lot more negativity about it, with it invading people's privacy and not giving people the chance to know that they're being recorded.
8: I guess it really kind of comes down to, who do you want to have your information? Do you want Meta to have it? Do you want the government to have it? Do you want to have it? Because you'll never have it. But I mean, sometimes it's funny to see just like a glimpse into someone's life. That I'm not opposed to, is the kind of like taking advantage of people not knowing that you're recording them. Kind of like, I'm trying to get something out of this, but you kind of don't really know that.
7: Well, I actually work in AI, so I do think that smart glasses are actually a pretty good thing. I do think that this is something that we can incorporate into our daily life, which makes people slowly start to realize that AI can be used in a good way. On the most part, I do think it's very helpful.
2: People in the streets of London giving us their view on those Meta glasses. I've also been speaking to Dr. Sarah Sasker, who's a Canadian sociotechnologist and entrepreneur. She's the co-founder and CEO of Feminuity. That's a consultancy focusing on responsible approaches to technology.
9: The Meta Ray-Ban glasses are camera glasses that also include audio and sensors that people wear on their face. And ultimately, they record your point of view as you go throughout your day, throughout your home, throughout life, and they send that data back to Meta.
2: And they look like an ordinary pair of glasses. If I saw somebody wearing them, would I instantly be able to identify them as you describe?
9: Yeah, I mean, so that seems to be the talk of the town all over social media. They're fairly undetectable, they don't identify them quickly.
2: There's a light, isn't there, that indicates that the camera is on. So if somebody is being filmed, in theory, they can see that light.
9: In theory, yes. Mm-hmm.
2: But in practice?
9: It does seem that people have found some workarounds. I've also seen folks on TikTok talking about putting nail polish or other like light paint type qualities on top of it.
2: And this takes us to privacy issues, which I know you've raised and you're not alone in doing so. What are your particular concerns here?
9: Yeah, I mean, I think there's a lot of different ways to think about this. I know that in many places in the world, our laws, our policies, regulations just haven't kind of caught up for this, right? This technology is outpacing some of those more archaic systems. I think at a fundamental level, the issue is that we cannot opt out of someone else's glasses, right? So for the most part, the onus is on the wearer ultimately to not exploit the technology, right? There have been stories about folks who are part of the LGBTQ community, say, being outed, right, without their consent because they've been captured. These glasses have led to different forms of stalking, right? Matching a face to a name, to someone's workplace, to their address. People have captured footage that they have then used for different forms of extortion.
2: Looking at Meta's website, you get a sense that they're aware of this to a degree.
9: Oh, absolutely. Earlier this year in February, right, these glasses were at the center of a pretty significant privacy scandal, right? The reporting found that footage ultimately that was taken when wearing the glasses was sent to workers in Nairobi who ultimately were watching and labeling the content that was being captured so that the software can learn. The organization was called Sama, I believe. They described seeing people, you know, changing their clothes, using the bathroom, and other really intimate moments in their lives.
2: Interesting marketing now. We see the promotion of these glasses by Kylie Jenner. What does that say to you about the approach to getting more people to buy them and wear them?
9: If I'm Meta, I think they absolutely picked the right person. It makes a lot of sense because Meta was certainly not winning the PR war for most of 2026 at the very least, right? When a technology is, you know, being challenged in the court of public opinion, that the fastest way to make a technology feel less threatening, more normalized, is to package it up, to make it more aesthetic, ultimately in this case, to feminize it. There's sort of a dirty little secret in Silicon Valley that any major consumer technology rarely goes mainstream until women are actually the ones adopting it.
2: There clearly are some groups who would benefit hugely from this kind of technology, aren't there? People who are blind or partially sighted, for example.
9: Absolutely. And I think that's what's really challenging about this type of technology. I would hope that we don't have to, you know, throw the baby out with the bathwater because they certainly provide meaningful independence for folks.
2: Dr. Sarah Sasker, we approached Meta for an interview. They couldn't provide anyone, but they did tell us, and I quote, "More and more people use our AI glasses because they're genuinely helpful in everyday moments like listening to music or making a call hands-free." And they add the company will keep strengthening our protections as our glasses become even more capable. And in relation to Meta's smart glasses sending videos and photos, including sensitive content, to Sama, that's a Kenyan subcontractor, to review, a claim that's now the focus of a new class action lawsuit against Meta in the United States. Meta told us they are no longer working with Sama and they are looking into the claims. Quote, "We take them seriously." And the Meta statement writes, "Photos and videos are private to users. Humans review AI content to improve product performance, for which we get clear user consent." Charlotte, where are you on these specs?
3: What I find amazing is that we have such controversy over digital ID and governments introducing digital ID, yet we are collectively very, very happy to hand our most intimate data, whether it's ours or facilitate for other people, over to Meta. So how much do we trust Mark Zuckerberg and how much do we trust Meta? We've just had a conversation about the responsibility of social media platforms. They're always taking things seriously. They always take our data seriously, but you don't have to look very far online to see really serious breaches, which are never countered. So we've got an ever more dangerous, destabilized world with ever more ways for Meta to gather data about us, and for us to gather data about each other. We're suckers for easiness. Mm-hmm. You make something easy, we'll say, "Oh, that's nice. We'll take it up and use it." Of course, there are good
10: there are good uses for this. Of course, it will help some people. I'm afraid I'm a real cynic, and I look at the behaviour of social media platforms who have a GDP bigger than a lot of countries. I look at their accountability, and I don't see them being regulated. So I don't see this going anywhere very good, and I see that the downsides outweighing the upsides, particularly as we already have massive distrust amongst our populations, polarised populations. You look at where it is now, it may be issues. I look at where it may be going, and I am very concerned.
2: I sense, John, you wouldn't argue with much of that.
6: Look, I think if you're a company and your product is called the Perv Glasses, you've definitely got a problem.
2: I don't think they call them that. We should
6: no, if they're popular, if they're popular. Yes. You know, I was out with some young people on Friday, and they were joking because one of them was wearing Ray-Bans. It was sunny. And it's like, are those the Perv Glasses? And I think that's because people do know it may they may be convenient to some people, say, as Charlotte suggested, but also people know the uses that they can be that they can be used for, abused for, and I really found the use cases very thin. The idea that a hands-free pair of specs can do your calling for you when our phones can do hands-free calling. There's something they're trying. This is a technology in search of a use in many, many ways. And for me, it's a technology in search of regulation. And there'll be IP addresses on all these glasses. There's no reason why you can't have custom country by country regulation for them. Again, you can identify every single copy, a pair of glasses.
2: Let's continue the theme and pose this question, and we'll have an expert voice on it coming up in a moment as well. Is it possible for AI models to think and act autonomously? The reason I've raised that question is after OpenAI, the company behind ChatGPT, said on Tuesday that its newest AI models broke out of a secure test environment during a trial and launched a cyber attack. Now, the firm said the incident was, quote, unprecedented, and that it was conducting an investigation with Hugging Face, the startup that was hacked. In a, quote, very short time, there were 17,000 attacks on Hugging Face's network from various IP addresses. Thomas Wolfe is the company's co-founder and chief science officer.
11: I think it's also a wake-up call, right? I think the capabilities have been definitely improving very quickly over the past few months, so since basically 2026. First, there was a lot of supply chain attacks, and now it's this type of new vulnerability, which are more like penetration. And I think a lot of companies have no idea that the cybersecurity game has changed like that over the past few months.
2: Well, listening to that, and indeed our previous conversation, Neil Lawrence, who was formerly the Director of Machine Learning at Amazon, he's now DeepMind Professor of Machine Learning at Cambridge and author of the book Atomic Human. Neil, welcome to the programme. Good morning.
12: Thanks for having me on, Julian.
2: I described that, in the words of another, as unprecedented. Is that how it looked to you?
12: Yeah, I think it is unprecedented because, to our knowledge, this hasn't happened before. But I'd say it's not unexpected, as Thomas said, that these capabilities have been increasing, and we've known that these models have this type of capability.
2: Is this down to scale to a degree in terms of the size of the operation that is being experimented with? Is that part of the problem?
12: I think that's a very good way of putting it, Julian. The challenge here is that you're building a model which has learned from looking at a lot of our data, like those Meta glasses are learning. And the scale of the amount of our data it's seen, including how humans conduct cyber attacks and how software is working, means that what was happening in this case is that they were sort of testing the model's capabilities to do cyber attacks. So they took the safeguards off and they told the model to be a hacker. And they didn't imagine that what it would do was sort of break out of the constraints they'd put on it and use the abilities they've given it and the encourage they've given it to attack another company. That's Thomas's company, Hugging Face.
2: That's where the worry lies, isn't it? If you experiment with something on this scale without really knowing what the possible consequences are, that is dangerous, isn't it?
12: Absolutely. And I think what's particularly interesting, and it's sort of slightly odd that OpenAI seem to be using this for publicity, because it's demonstrating that even they can't control their own models. And their business, and the business of that of their competitors, is to suggest that all of us should be deploying these models in this sense. And it's clearly very problematic with these very, very large models with such large capabilities for us to deploy them when OpenAI themselves were unable to imagine exactly what the consequences of that deployment would be.
2: Mm. As you will have gathered, I have two guests in the studio who have no views on this at all, but I'll happily bring them in to ask you a question. John.
6: So I suppose my question is, what is the right regulatory framework for a country like the UK to make Andy Burnham said he'd do what was right for the country in his interview with Laura Kunzberg that's running today, I think. Mm. And it's, or is it always going to require multilateral international agreements to do that? And do we have any of the basic pieces in place already?
12: Yeah, it's a great question, John, and I think one that a lot of people are scratching their heads around. I think the challenge is multilateral sounds great, but it's extremely difficult and slow. It's slow, and it's hard to imagine multilateral coming about when we don't have good examples of regulations working in practice. Rodney Brooks, the Australian American roboticist, has said, you know, it's difficult enough to regulate technology we have, let alone technology we don't have, and particularly that technology in deployment. I mean, when we see in the previous item around the Meta glasses, you know, that's technology that we've known about for a while. There's nothing particularly special about it. But once it's deployed in society, then regulation questions become live. Now, I think something that has been very exciting in the UK is that the new powers the Digital Markets Unit has through the Digital Markets Competition Consumer Act that actually went through right at the tail end of the Sunak government. But what's been interesting is they seem to have been discouraged from deploying those powers with the sort of shift in the chair. And I feel just at the moment that the UK itself, when we look at what we can do, is stuck a little bit between this desire for growth, where we seem to, certainly under the previous government, be very much following what these large companies would like us to do around laws. And that tends to be very often in tension with ideas we might have that we might like to try and put some control around these companies. Mm-hmm. And then when you put that alongside, for example, President Trump recently announcing larger tariffs for any fines we might put on these companies for both us and EU, I think it's a difficult challenge.
2: Mm. Charlotte.
10: Yeah, thank you for that. It's fascinating. I guess I have similar to John, a sort of a fundamental concern, having been an MP and seen how long it takes to make any kind of law and how inefficient it often is, even when the law is passed. I sort of have a question over, is it possible to regulate technology, which appears to work on a sort of an exponential basis, and lawmaking is very much analogue? And are we creating a wild west for ourselves because of the economic imperative that comes with this kind of technology? Is it possible to regulate at all, particularly when we talk about multilateralism? If we had a unified world where peace was, you know, an outbreak of peace, that would be one thing, but we have a more fractured world than we've had for generations, and looking at the possibility of cyber attacks, the vulnerability of the whole digital world to hostile state action, how does that all fit together?
12: Yeah, I think it's a great point, Charlotte. And I think the other issue is that these technologies are very easily to rapidly deploy to cause difficulty. What we really need to be able to do is deploy them in the defense of the things that we treasure. So one of the things, I think you're right, that of course laws take time to come through, but one of the things I think that we can do is be more imaginative and structured about how we apply existing laws. One of the very, very sad things in the UK is that for a very long time, we have had advice that suggests that we should be doing a gap and overlap analysis on existing regulation. Yes. Because actually, if you talk to companies, they'll say that they get a lot of confusing comments from different regulators because there's overlaps between their remits, and then there are gaps. And unfortunately, these overlaps and gaps are causing problems in terms of making bureaucratic red tape, and they're not solving the sort of problems where we really would like regulation to apply. So I think one of the things that sort of happened on repeat is we've had governments sort of saying we should have new laws and new regulations, and we should, But we could be doing a lot more in supporting regulators with existing sort of laws and regulations, and going through and listening to companies about where they're having trouble with those regulations, and also talking to people about where the gaps are. And I think more agility in that space is something we can do right out of the box, even without new laws.
2: Very grateful to you, Neil. Thank you very much. Neil Lawrence, DeepMind Professor of Machine Learning at Cambridge, author of the book Atomic Human. 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The news in a moment.

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1: Whether it's food, football, or even the accent, Argentina is deeply proud of its Italian heritage. But some Argentinians would now like to take it further and live and work in Italy. In Buenos Aires, we see how they're looking for ways back.
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2: BBC World Service, it's 7 hours GMT. Welcome to Weekend with Julia Morica. Police in Germany have named a man they're looking out for after a vehicle ploughed into a gay pride event in Berlin, killing at least one person. We'll bring you the latest into that investigation.
3: It's a black day for the LGBT community in Berlin, in Germany and in Europe. We are shocked.
2: Britain's new Prime Minister, Andy Burnham, says he would publicly oppose Donald Trump if it meant defending the UK's national interest. Also this hour, why Italy's poorest region is not sending home Cuban doctors who work there despite US pressure.
4: Cuban doctors work throughout Calabria. They are holding emergency departments together. If they were not here, I would have to close down some hospitals in Calabria.
2: That's all here on Weekend after the World News.
5: BBC News with Moira Alderson. Police in Berlin have spent the night searching for the driver of a vehicle that rammed into a crowd at one of Europe's largest pride events, killing a woman and injuring 16 people. Police say some victims were stabbed after at least one attacker got out of the vehicle and fled the scene. Hundreds of thousands of people in the German capital had been attending the annual LGBT event. Michael Steininger in Berlin has the latest.
6: Police have now named a suspect and issued a photograph. They are looking for a 21-year-old man called Abdul B. They're only naming him Abdul B in line with German privacy regulations. They say he is a 21-year-old man of slim build with black hair, wearing a black hoodie and white trousers, and they warn people not to approach him because they think he can be dangerous and have a weapon. So that manhunt is still underway.
5: Devastating forest fires are continuing to spread near the French city of Bordeaux. Nearly a quarter of a million people have now been ordered to evacuate in the region. Bordeaux's exhibition centre was turned into a huge emergency shelter overnight. Hugh Schofield has more.
7: Yesterday during the day, conditions improved slightly for firefighters in southwest France with lower temperatures and some humidity in the air. But overnight there's been a deterioration. In a statement issued early this morning, the prefect for Gironde department said that the fire had once again begun to spread rapidly thanks to dry vegetation and brisk winds. Six new towns have been given instructions to evacuate. Once again, the authorities say they're having to combat a dangerous fire cloud phenomenon called pyrocumulonimbus, in which a vertical funnel of rising hot air can spew burning debris over distances of a kilometre or more.
5: Hugh Schofield reporting. Reports from the United States say President Trump has decided, for the moment at least, not to escalate the US military assault on Iran. Here's Peter Hyatt.
8: Friday night was the first time for almost 2 weeks that the US did not carry out airstrikes on Iran. There weren't any on Saturday night either. The United States hasn't provided an explanation for this, on the record anyway. But multiple media reports say Mr. Trump decided on Friday to pause the airstrikes. Officials are said to have expressed worries about ammunition stocks, particularly Patriot air defense missiles, about alienating Arab allies.

In the name of the Father, and of the Son, and of the Holy Spirit. Amen. The grace of our Lord Jesus Christ, the love of God, and the communion of the Holy Spirit be with you all. Dear friends in Christ, I welcome you all to Pilgrim's Companion from the Spirit and International School of Theology, Athako, Enugu State, Nigeria. With me, Lawrence Mendy, CSSP. Today marks the 17th Sunday in Ordinary Time, Year A. In our readings of today, we are being challenged to make priorities. Faced with so many choices in our world today, what are the priorities we make? Are they priorities that last? Dear friends, to prepare ourselves to celebrate

celebrate these sacred mysteries, let us call to mind the many times we have failed God and ask Him for pardon and strength. I confess to Almighty God and to you, my brothers and sisters, that I have greatly sinned in my thoughts and in my words, in what I have done and in what I have failed to do, through my fault, through my most grievous fault. Therefore, I ask the Blessed Mary Ever Virgin, all the angels and saints, and you, my brothers and sisters, to pray for me to the Lord our God. May Almighty God have mercy on us, forgive us our sins, and bring us to everlasting life.

0: Let us pray. O God, protector of those who hope in you, without whom nothing has firm foundation, nothing is holy, bestow in abundance your mercy upon us, and grant that, with you as our ruler and guide, we may use the good things that pass in such a way as to hold fast, even now, to those that ever endure. We make our prayer through our Lord Jesus Christ, your Son, who lives and reigns with you and the Holy Spirit, God, forever and ever. Amen.
1: A reading from the first book of Kings. The Lord appeared to Solomon in a dream and said, "Ask what you would like me to give you." Solomon replied, "Lord, my God, you have made your servant king in succession to David, my father. But I am a very young man, unskilled in leadership. Your servant finds himself in the midst of these people of yours that you have chosen, a people so many its numbers cannot be counted or reckoned. Give your servant a heart to understand how to discern between good and evil. For who could govern this people of yours that is so great?" It pleased the Lord that Solomon should have asked for this. "Since you have asked for this," the Lord said, "and not asked for long life for yourself or riches or the lives of your enemies, but have asked for a discerning judgment for yourself, here and now I do what you asked. I give you a heart wise and shrewd, and none will have after you." The word of the Lord. Thanks be to God.

A reading from the letter of St. Paul to the Romans. We know that by turning everything to their good, God cooperates with all those who love Him, with all those that He has called according to His purpose. They are the ones He chose, especially long ago, and intended to become true images of His Son, so that His Son might be the eldest of many brothers. He called those He intended for this. Those He called, He justified, and with those He justified, He shared His glory. The word of the Lord. Thanks be to God.

I call you friends, says the Lord, because I have made known to you everything I have learned from my Father.

The Lord be with you and with your spirit. A reading from the Holy Gospel according to Matthew. Glory to you, O Lord. Jesus said to the crowds, "The kingdom of heaven is like treasure hidden in a field, which a man found and covered up. Then in his joy he goes and sells all that he has and buys that field. Again, the kingdom of heaven is like a merchant in search of fine pearls, who, on finding one pearl of great value, went and sold all that he had and bought it. Again, the kingdom of heaven is like a net which was thrown into the sea and gathered fish of every kind. When it was full, men drew it ashore and sat down and sorted the good into vessels, but threw away the bad. So it will be at the close of the age. The angels will come out and separate the evil from the righteous and throw them into the furnace of fire, where there will be weeping and gnashing of teeth. Have you understood all this?" They said to him, "Yes." And he said to them, "Therefore, every scribe who has been trained for the kingdom of heaven is like a householder who brings out of his treasure what is new and what is old." The Gospel of the Lord. Praise be to you, Lord Jesus Christ.

Dear brothers and sisters in Christ, today we reflect on the theme, Building Necessary Priorities. Today in our first reading, God asked Solomon of what he wants him to give him. Knowing fully well that he is a new and young king, he asked for wisdom. He even acknowledged that he does not know how to go out and come in. He said, "Give your servant an understanding mind to govern your people, that I may discern between good and evil. For who is able to govern a great people of yours?" Brothers and sisters in Christ, in the midst of our troubled, confusing, and complex world, what will you ask for? Some of us will seek opportunities, instant miracles, wealth by night. Most of us will fail to ask for what lasts. We will therefore seek what can disappear in a shadow instead of asking for what will last. What majority of us will seek will not be something for the common good. Instead, it will be something that is more private, something that will have to do with the individual self. Today in our society, if we are given an offer of scholarship to learn a skill or to pursue a course, most of us will think of going after the money pumped into it instead of having the yearning to acquire knowledge or skill for the good of tomorrow. In today's reading, Solomon is teaching us to seek what lasts and what is helpful for society, to be more stable than what does not benefit at all. Solomon accepts his inexperiences and childhood nature and disposes himself to the wisdom and training of God. Dear friends, when we know our weaknesses, do we work on it? Looking at the story of Solomon today, we've been challenged to seek what builds ourselves up, most especially what will be able to build our society. Our response in the psalm expresses our love of God. We responded by saying, "O Lord, how I love your law." The psalmist made mention of the love of God being more than silver and gold. This implies that the wisdom of God is sufficient for each and every one of us. This fact is so because the wisdom of God makes us sufficient, lacking nothing. We become smart with the wisdom of God, wise, intelligent, and even rich in everything. The psalm also reminded us of the unconditional love of God towards all his creatures. It is in the word of God we have life. When we have the word of God, things work out better for us. We become more sound and enlightened. In our second reading, the word of God reminded us that God works out things for our good. He creates a path for each one of us, no matter the daily situations that we face. In our gospel reading, we are again reminded of our priorities. Where do you lay your priorities? In our society today, as Christians, most of us do not know or have priorities. Majority of us live without choices. Some walk without an aim or goal. Some failed to plan. No wonder the English man will say, "If you fail to plan, you have planned to fail." While some have no focus. What is the cause of all these? All these are as a result of being distracted, disturbed, not interested about life, and lack of value. When we talk about being distracted, we keep pursuing everything that is trending. That is to say, logis ngabuka. Dear friends, sometimes we don't have an aim about anything at all, because whatever we see, we want. We have no aim about a particular thing that we think can build us up or can build our society. Most of us, we are disturbed. We are busy concentrating on the success of others with jealousy while failing to develop ourselves. And therefore, we live on gossip.
we keep gossiping. Nyingi dekasika akiyader. Majority of us also live in a situation whereby we are no longer interested about life. We just live that kind of I don't care attitude. You are not worried about life, most especially in our situation today in the Gambia. You're not worried about anything. You can sit the whole day, maybe just brewing attire and not even concentrating on developing yourself, having an aim, having something to do. Most of us, we lack value, nyunginyaka, respect. No one respects you again because there is nothing that you contribute. You become insignificant in the society. Therefore, the reasons for these are we keep chasing pleasure that disappears in a shadow. We no longer have joy because we have experienced unnecessary breakups, deception, hooked in the taking of substances that are illegal and damaging to our health. This leaves us inexperienced and bitter because society, peers, and our modern world thinking has disappointed us. We are therefore encouraging our gospel today to keep enduring and persevering the pain for what is good. If you want heaven, work out for it. If you set out goal for yourself, work out for it. Bear the cost. If you really want to be great tomorrow or inheriting the kingdom of heaven, we encourage to put off the bad nature of us and pick up the good character in which God instilled in us since creation. Finally, in our gospel, we are reminded that at the close of the age, the good will be separated from the evil. You and I are therefore called in today's gospel to change from our wicked ways in order to secure a place in the kingdom of heaven. Dear friends in Christ, it is my prayer in this liturgy of the 17th Sunday in Ordinary Time for us to be touched once more, to have a new way of life that makes us build our priorities, not just for ourselves, but for the good of humanity. We pray that God will continue to strengthen us, give us the grace to pick up our true selves and walk for the kingdom and glory of heaven.

at the Savior's command and formed by divine teaching, we dare to say, Our Father who art in heaven, hallowed be thy name, thy kingdom come. Thy will be done on earth as it is in heaven. Give us this day our daily bread, and forgive us our trespasses, as we forgive those who trespass against us. Lead us not into temptation, but deliver us from evil.

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Grant, we pray, that this gift, which he himself gave us with love beyond all telling, may profit us for salvation. We make our prayer through Christ our Lord. Amen. The Lord be with you and with your spirit. May Almighty God bless you, the Father, the Son, and the Holy Spirit. Amen. 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Thanks be to God.

0: passion fruit flavor bobu ga rek mu ngi ci biir yomana defat te dafa gawasse te nak dafa neex chafka tiara nak ñuko defat ñoy first class ñu nekk europe te ñu lañ ko fi indil moy mfh group gambia tiara nak mën nga ko am ci boutique yu ndaw yi mini market yi ak supermarket yi yep tiara moy juice bu neex te juice bi healthy jama
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5: 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A wonderful opportunity to receive scholarship to pursue Christian religious studies at the UTG. 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New applications can be received beginning from 5th June to 31st of July. Requirements for BA degree, credit in English, credit in one science subject, 3 additional credits in any other subjects. Mature students from 30 years with 3 credits including English can also apply. Requirements for the MA program is a BA degree in theology or its equivalent. Credit in English language is compulsory. There is an existing capacity building MOU covering those working with the government, particularly under MOPSE, to apply for study leave with pay throughout their years of study, subject to signing a bond to return to their post after their studies. Registration and verification fees of $1,100 for BA degree and $750 for MA degree are payable into UTG account at any branch of GT Bank or Trust Bank PLC. This scholarship is from Global Scholars Canada. Deadline is 31st July. Some support is also available to those who want to sit to their private WAEC exams to meet the requirements. For further info, call Reverend Benjamin Michael at 546-9514 or 7794684.
6: You are in a moment in time right now where anything is possible because the great physician is here.
7: Have you been believing God for healing? Your miracle will happen this July. 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Come and experience inspiring testimonies, the Word of God, and prophetic prayers. The Bible says, by His stripes, you were healed. Healing belongs to you today.

0: matter what the case is. Maybe it's an injury from accident. Doesn't matter. A lost part of your body. It doesn't matter. All I ask you to do is believe. Simply believe. Believe what? That God loves you, wants you well, and has already done something about it in Christ Jesus.
1: 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For more information, call 309-3735 or 261-4565. Your miracle is just one moment of faith away.

The family of the late John Senu Terry Gomez of New Joshua, the family of the late Lawrence Ndayilpatau Gomez of Mandinari Village, the family of the late Faranali of Guinea-Bissau, the family of the late Palui Blackie Gomez of Bundung, the family of the late Sangjun Gomez, the family of the late John Mepwe Correa, the family of the late Ubuku of Bese, the family of Mr. David Mandu Gomez, and the family of Jean Pachmendi regret to announce the death of their daughter, sister, wife, mother, grandmother, and great-grandmother, Ya Mary Kandinch Gomez, fondly called Ia. This sad news occurred on Sunday, the 19th of July, 2026, at the Serekunda General Hospital, and is being extended to all relatives in the Gambia, Senegal, Guinea-Bissau, and the rest of the world. Funeral arrangements are as follows. The wake is on Monday, the 27th of July, 2026, at the St. Therese's Parish, Canifing, starting at 6 p.m. The laying and last respects will be at her residence at New Joshua, Bilbao, from 11 a.m. on Tuesday, the 28th of July, 2026. The funeral mass takes place the same Tuesday, the 28th of July, 2026, at St. Therese's Catholic Church, Canifing, starting at 2 p.m. Interment will be at the Kusabia Cemetery in Churchillstown. Condolences will be received at her former residence in New Joshua. The deceased is Ya Mary Kandinch Gomez, fondly called Ia. May her gentle soul rest in peace.

Good morning, cherished listeners across the Gambia and beyond. From the studios of the Social Communications Unit of the Gambia Pastoral Institute, here on number 33 Kairaba Avenue, Serekunda. 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On this 26th day of July 2026, the 17th Sunday of Ordinary Time, we celebrate Saints Joachim and Anne, the parents of the Blessed Virgin Mary. Their lives remind us that holiness often begins in the quiet strength of family. This Sunday is also the World Day for Grandparents and the Elderly, instituted by Pope Francis in 2021, to be marked each year on this fourth Sunday of July. How providential that this year it coincides with the feast of Joachim and Anne, the grandparents of Jesus. In their faith and tenderness, we see reflected the vocation of grandparents everywhere to be roots of wisdom, guardians of memory, and gentle guides for future generations. And today, the world also commemorates the International Day for the Conservation of the Mangrove Ecosystem. This living guardians of our coast, rooted in water, yet reaching toward the sky, teach us resilience, balance, and the sacredness of creation. So let this Sunday morning awaken your spirit. Saints and mangroves, family and fate, ecology and eternity. Together, we rise into a day that calls us to cherish both the roots of our tradition and the roots of our art. Welcome to Sunday Magazine. I am AC Abigail Beckley, inviting you to journey with us to reflect, to learn, to engage, to be inspired, and to be informed. And now, dear listeners, we look at the headlines for this edition of Sunday Magazine. We begin, as always, with a reflection of the 17th Sunday of Ordinary Time, Year A, brought to us by Brother Lawrence Mendy, CSSP, from the Spiriton International School of Theology in Enugu, Nigeria. In our teaching segment, we continue our journey through the parts of the Mass with Archbishop Mark Coleridge. Today, we focus on the liturgy of the Eucharist, the heart of our worship. Then, Rose Samara Cates will sit for an exclusive interview with Emmanuel Y. O. Bachman of St. Francis Technical and Vocational College, sharing insights from their TechQuest summer camp. Following the break, Rose Samara Cates engages Mr. Alex Bass in a conversation on mangrove conservation. As we join the rest of the world in commemorating the International Day for the Conservation of the Mangrove Ecosystem. In our Life of the Saints segment, we turn to Saints Joachim and Anne, parents of the Blessed Virgin Mary, whose lives remind us of the sanctity of family. And finally, the Vatican Publishing House has released a new book by Pope Leo XIV entitled Disarmed and Disarming. Peace is a gift. These stories and more will be brought to you in the next 30 minutes, only here on Sunday Magazine with me, AC Abigail Beckley, your presenter.

0: It's Sunday Magazine, coming to you from the studios of the Social Communications Unit of the Gambia Pastoral Institute, here at number 33 Kariba Avenue, Serekunda, with me, AC Abigail Beckley, presenting. As we begin our program this morning, we turn first to the Word of God for the 17th Sunday of the Ordinary Time, Year A. The readings today reminds us of the treasure of wisdom and the pearl of great price. In the first book of Kings, Solomon asked not for riches or long life, but for an understanding heart, a prayer that still echoes for us today. In the Gospel according to Matthew, Jesus speaks of the kingdom of heaven as a hidden treasure and a pearl worth everything we have, calling us to recognize the priceless gift of God's reign in our lives. To guide us deeper into this reflection, we now welcome Brother Lawrence Mendy, CSSP, from the Spiriton International School of Theology in Enugu, Nigeria, who will share with us his pastoral meditation on this Sunday's readings.
1: Dear friends in Christ, I welcome you all to the 17th Sunday in Ordinary Time, Year A. We reflect on the theme, Making Priorities. Most of us in our world today are left in a state of confusion because we are surrounded by so many choices and we can't make our own choices. We can't make our priorities count. Most of us are left in a state whereby you are just on the fence. We are just on the fence. We can't choose either left or right. We go by what the crowd is going with. Most of us can't even take up decisions on our own. In economics, there is what we call scale of preference. This has to do with listing our wants according to importance, in other words, according to priorities. In our readings of today, we're being challenged to make out priorities. In our first reading from the book of 1 Kings, chapter 3, we have seen how the Lord God appeared to Solomon and said, "Ask what I shall give you." And scripture reminded us that Solomon said, "O Lord my God, you have made your servant king in place of David my servant. Although I am but a little child, I do not know how to go out or come in. And your servant is in the midst of your people whom you have chosen, a great people that cannot be numbered or counted for multitude. Give your servant therefore an understanding mind to govern your people, that I may discern between good and evil. For who is able to govern this great people of yours?" Dear friends, looking at Solomon's answer, he never asked for something that will just expire within days or minutes. He asked for something that will last. He asked for something that will benefit the good of everyone. Most of us, when we are faced with choices to make, we think about our pleasure first. How will I be satisfied? We don't think about choices that will last. Today, scripture is inviting us to make choices that will last. Solomon never asked for riches. He asked for wisdom to be able to govern the people of God. Today, what do we ask for? In the psalm, we are also being challenged that we need to have the love of God in order to go a long way. And our response to the psalm says, "O Lord, how I love your law." Do you love the law of God? Do I love the law of God? We are being invited to love God, to love His law, and to inculcate it within us. No wonder the psalm says, "The love of God is better than silver and gold." Because in the love of God, we are left in a state of being satisfied because we are overfilled to the brim. The second reading tells us that God directs everything so that we may have the courage to make the right choice, even when challenging options are put before us. And in our gospel today, Christ again spoke to the crowd using parables, that a man discovered a hidden treasure in a field. He went about selling all that he had and buying that field. This is the choice that the man is being faced with. This is what he preferred, and he made all efforts in order to acquire this field. If heaven is our goal, what is the effort that we put in place to make sure that we acquire this heaven that we are longing for. Day in, day out, we keep praying, wanting to enter heaven. But have we changed our ways, wanting to make sure that at the last day we will see this kingdom of heaven? The gospel of today reminds us that we need to change our ways in order to have heaven as our place, to have heaven as our home. Therefore, we pray today that God will continue to bless us, to give us the strength we need as we long and yearn to be united with Him in His kingdom. Peace be with you.
0: Many thanks to Brother Lawrence Mendy, CSSP, from the Spiriton International School of Theology in Enugu, Nigeria, for guiding us through this reflection on the 17th Sunday of Ordinary Time, Year A. The Eucharist is not simply ritual, it is encounter. Here, bread and wine are offered, consecrated, and shared, becoming for us the body and blood of Christ. It is the moment when heaven touches earth and the faithful are drawn into communion with God and with one another. During this sacred part of the Mass, the behavior and responses of the congregation carry deep meaning. Our reference, our silence, our singing of the acclamations, and our heartfelt amen are not mere gestures, they are acts of faith. To bow, to kneel, to listen with conviction, these are ways we proclaim that we believe in what is happening before us. To guide us deeper into this mystery, we now welcome Archbishop Mark Coleridge, who will lead us in today's teaching on the liturgy of the Eucharist.
2: Having joined in the Song of the Angels in the Holy Holy, we then begin the great Eucharistic prayer, which is always addressed to the Father. Once we begin the Eucharistic prayer, we have the invocation of the Holy Spirit upon the gifts of bread and wine that we've placed on the altar. And this is important because we're calling down the Spirit of God on those gifts. They could hardly be more ordinary, gifts of bread and wine. And we're saying to God, breathe into these gifts to make them more than bread and wine. And the roots of that invocation of the Spirit are very, very deep. They take us way back to the beginning of the biblical story where God, we're told, picks up a lump of earth, good rich soil, and then breathes His breath, His Spirit, into the soil. And what do you get? The human being, the creation of the human being. And similarly, in the moment of Pentecost, we're told Jesus breathes on the disciples. It's the same breath, the same Spirit. So just as soil becomes a human being and these disciples locked in their upper room because of fear, they become a church that explodes out onto the streets of the world in mission. So they are transformed by that breath. And we're saying to God, do what you have done before. Breathe upon these gifts of bread and wine to make them much more than bread and wine. Transform these gifts by the power of your Spirit, as you've done before, into the body and blood of Jesus Christ crucified and risen. Make Him here and now, not once upon a time. And we make that prayer in faith that God will do now, here and now, what God has done before. And then we tell the story of the Last Supper. Now, it can be tempting to think of the Mass as a kind of role play of the Last Supper, but it's much more than that. It's not just remembering.

0: This is my blood. And what we believe is that the word of Jesus here and now, not once upon a time, the word of Jesus has power enough to take bread and wine and transform them into the body and blood of Jesus crucified and risen. So that the whole mystery of his death and resurrection, the whole event of his death and resurrection, are present here and now, not just once upon a time. So that just as the breath of God transformed a lump of soil to become the human being, just as the breath of God became the power that transformed the early church from a cringing crowd into a powerful missionary community, so too the breath of God, the word of God spoken into the bread and wine, transformed the bread and wine to become much more. And in transforming the bread and wine, the promise is made of the transformation of everything, of us, our lives, all that we've brought with the bread and wine, even the cosmos itself will be transfigured. St. Paul says the creation itself groans in a great act of giving birth. So that just as the bread and wine represents so much more, so too when we speak about the Spirit's transforming of the bread and wine, we're looking to the final transformation of everything by the same power that raised Jesus from the dead. Again, it was the Spirit, the breath, breathed into the corpse of Jesus that raised him from the dead. So that bread and wine are raised from being just bread and wine. And that becomes a promise that everything will be raised into the fullness of life in this great act of giving birth.
1: It's Sunday Magazine with me, AC Abigail Beckley. In today's world, technology is not a luxury, but a language. It is the way we learn, create, solve, and connect. For young people especially, the hunger for tech is a hunger for possibility, for skills that open doors, for creativity that sparks solutions, and for confidence that builds futures. The TechQuest Summer Camp is answering that hunger. It is giving young minds the chance to explore computer basics, digital creativity, and problem solving, while also teaching them to work together, to innovate, and to make an impact in their communities. Its significance lies not only in the skills gained, but in the vision it nurtures, a generation ready to meet the challenges of tomorrow with courage and imagination. To bring us closer to these inspiring stories, Rose Summercade sits down with Emmanuel Y. O. Buckman of St. Francis Technical and Vocational College to share insights on the TechQuest Summer Camp.
2: Welcome.
3: Thank you very much, Rose. Thank you to GPI for giving us this opportunity to be able to advertise our St. Francis Technical and Vocational College Summer TechQuest. Thank you.
2: Yes, you're most welcome. So what inspired the TechQuest Summer Camp? We see a lot of different summer camps. Why TechQuest, and what impact do you hope it will have on the participants?
3: Yes. During the summer, we know students have a lot of free time on their own. So we decided to use this opportunity to come up with a summer program that will be engaging for them. And not just something fun, but actually and in the classroom, but more practical and skill work that they need to have. So skills is important. So that is why this time we're focused in on technology and also contemporary issues that they have to play. Looking at today's world in 2026, technology basically fits into everything or every part of life that we have. Whether you're a teacher, you're a nurse, you're an accountant, you're a business owner, in fact, you need technology. So at the end of the day, students will not be able to just sit inside the classroom and learn theories, but also what develop skills that they can use and also apply them into their everyday lives outside after the summer tech quest.
2: Thank you very much. So seeing that in our day-to-day life, whether you're a professional person, or you're just at home going through the internet, computer skills, internet safety, and digital creativity is something that is becoming a norm. Everybody will want to have it. Somebody who's uploading on Facebook or simply streaming on TikTok. So how will this program help your students, not only academically, but professionally when they go out there to look for work?
3: Yes. We are not only learning to develop students based on sitting in front of a computer only. They need to be able to be responsible citizens after the tech quest. Looking at how contemporary issues have been challenged, especially internet safety, you should be able to know how to behave online, ranging from those. And when it comes to as a business owner, like let's say you want to be accounting for your books, you need basic Microsoft Office skills like word processing and data analytics and all that. And then the one that is commonly and widely used, graphic design, as we all know it, is also very important because it's expensive to design a flyer and all that. But these are

0: skills that after the St. Francis Summer Tech Quest, students should be able to do the basics on their own and then use that and uplift their community as well, and also creating jobs for themselves as well. Because imagine you learning the basics of designing a flyer and then having that opportunity after the 6 weeks, you should be able to attract people now and tell them, now I'm fine. Give me this job and I'll design a party flyer for you, or I'll design this flyer for you. So at the end of the day, the goal is to actually create citizens that are actually responsible, not just in front of a computer, but what they've learned for them to use it and apply it into everyday society, whether they're in a business or they're learning, or a teacher or an accountant, like I mentioned earlier.
1: Can you share how teamwork and collaborations are encouraged during the camp, and why these skills are important in today's digital world?
0: Yes, this is very important. I am a firm believer of we rise by lifting others, and the opportunity is not only to sit in front of a computer alone, but also to be able to network and make friends. And hence we have the presentations that we'll be doing in the latter 2 weeks of the Summer Tech Quest camp, whereby students will be able to work together on contemporary issues like environmental sustainability, drug abuse, things affecting our society. These are all contemporary issues that people can work together in projects, which enables them the opportunity to work together, because obviously no one knows it all. So we want to also create that opportunity for them to be able to network, learn to work in teams together so that they can achieve a similar goal. As the saying goes, you know, no one knows all. So we're also trying to also bridge that gap whereby people can come together irrespective of race, religion and tribe to be able to achieve a similar goal.
2: Stay tuned for the second part of this interview in our upcoming edition of Sunday Magazine. Our second music of the program is up next. Stay tuned. Monday.

0: You're listening to Sunday Magazine, coming to you from the Social Communications Unit of the Gambia Pastoral Institute, with me, AC Abigail Beckley, presenting. Today, as the world commemorates the International Day for the Conservation of the Mangrove Ecosystem, we pause to reflect on their importance, not only globally, but especially here in the Gambia. For countless Gambians, mangroves are life itself. They provide fish and oysters for families, wood for foil, and protection against the rising tide. They are the silent backbone of many communities, sustaining livelihood day after day. Yet, despite their immense value, mangroves have too often been neglected. Government policies and local practices have allowed degradation to creep in, leaving these ecosystems vulnerable. The loss of mangroves is not just an environmental issue. It is a threat to food security, to coastal protection, and to the very survival of communities who depend on them. That is why conservation is not optional. It is urgent. To take care of the mangroves is to care for our people, our future, and our common home. To help us explore this vital issue, Rosemary Cates now engages Mr. Alex Bass in a conversation on mangrove conservation as we join the rest of the world in this commemoration.
1: So why is it urgent that we should protect the mangroves?
2: First of all, before I tell you its urgency, I will tell you the importance of mangroves. Mm-hmm. Mangroves help us in five good ways. And one of them, you see, we find mangroves in, they are saltwater friendly. Mm-hmm. These are some of the trees like the coconut and the mangrove. They are some of the trees that you can grow by the river and they will still grow. But fortunately for us, mangroves are not grown. They are natural. So that means for a reason they are there. So one of the reasons, you know, the reason why we must protect them is look at the stretch of the River Gambia, mm-hmm, and see where they are. They are not in the ozone. They are in the streams. Mm-hmm. They are on our streams going upwards. Wherever they are needed, they are there. Naturally, they are there. They don't plant themselves. They are there for a reason. So they have five main reasons before I even talk about what they harbor. Mm-hmm. You see, mangroves are the highest carbon monoxide absorbent in anywhere you go to. Tropical, subtropical areas, they are found. Even in Asia, you find mangroves. So they only grow where they are supposed to grow. When you talk about carbon monoxide, that which is released from engines and cars and all those things, they absorb it more than any other tree in the bush. That is number one. Number two, they harbor the ecosystem. And you see, when you talk about the ecosystem, you have to be very careful. Because the mango, where it is there, and then I will tell you why they are more important than any other tree. You see, inside the mangroves, there are so many animals living within. Mm-hmm. Oysters, shrimps, small fishes, and other sea mussels that are living within. Mm-hmm. And the reason why they are there, I will explain later on. That is number two. Number three, they help in storms. If you see the structure of the mangrove, you will understand that there is no storm that can throw it down. Reason for which its roots start from on top. And the root only comes out where the branch is almost debile, very weak. That's where the root comes. And it goes and plants itself down into the soil. Meaning, even no matter how much storm that comes, that mangrove will never fall like a tree would have fallen. So that is one thing. It protects us from storms and from erosion. Because if you look at their roots, again, the roots are such that, you know, they protect a lot of things. And the sand that is within the roofs, because of the nature of the roots, that sand cannot be washed away. And no wind can wash it away. You know, so those are some of the very important things that the mangrove has. And the most important one, of course, looking at the Gambia the way it is and why the mangroves should be protected, that is where your question was coming. Mm-hmm. It absorbs a lot of carbon monoxide. And it hosts one mussel that is called the oyster. That oyster, if you go around the creek, if it were not for the oyster that we have there, those mangroves, that river would have died a long time ago. Because one matured oyster is capable of purifying 40 to 50 gallons of water a day. Just one matured one. Meaning, where they are, no matter how much that you throw, of course, in this I'm trying to be very careful here. Because when I say when whatever you throw, no. But at least the impurities of that are coming from outside, mm-hmm, that is where the oysters feed. And so whilst they are feeding, they are also purifying the water. All right? And then, of course, the carbon monoxide, looking at the cars that we have around mm-hmm. here, how much pollution is coming up, that mangrove is capable of absorbing, because they use carbon monoxide and they release oxygen for us.
1: So, if we fail to protect this, or the risk of failing to act effectively, doesn't only affect the rivers or the streams, it affects our ecosystem?
2: Yes, Rose. You see, failure, which shouldn't be. I don't even want to take it as an option. Because if you take it as an option, you're asking them to be careless about the mangroves.
1: Then we say the risks.
2: Yeah, that's right. So what we're talking about here is the risks that would happen if those mangroves are not there is that that river that is starting from Denton Bridge going right down to Basse, that river is going to die. You know why it is going to die? Because those oysters that are purifying that water, all right? That's those small fishes that grow there before they walk into the ozone. You see, because you understand that every life has a cycle, just like us human beings. You are born, then you crawl, then you begin to walk, and then you know. So it's the same thing with the fishes. Those small fishes, the big ones come and lay their eggs within the mangroves. And why do they lay their eggs within the mangroves? So that the big fish cannot catch them out, you know, so that they can hide. Remember, the egg of a fish is millions of fishes.
1: Yeah.
2: So by the time they eat the small ones, until they would have grown big and they would have moved into the ozone, and then they start to survive for themselves. So if we do not treat these mangroves, if we do not respect these mangroves, I am seeing a dead Gambian river.
0: This year's commemoration of the International Day for the Conservation of the Mangrove Ecosystem carries a renewed urgency. A sincere thanks to Rose Summercates and Mr. Alex Bass for their enlightening conversation on mangrove conservation. We now move into our Life of the Saints segment, where we turn our hearts to Saints Joachim and Anne, the parents of the Blessed Virgin Mary. In the scriptures, Matthew and Luke furnish a legal family history of Jesus, tracing ancestry to show that Jesus is the culmination of great promises. Not only is his mother's family neglected, we also know nothing factual about them except that they existed. Even the names Joachim and Anne come from a legendary source written more than a century after Jesus died.
3: Today we celebrate Saints Joachim and Anne. This feast of grandparents honors the parents of the Blessed Virgin Mary. We know nothing factual about Joachim and Anne except that they existed. The names by which we call them come from a legendary source written more than a century after Jesus' death. But we can surely appreciate the heroism and holiness of this couple who brought Mary into the world. Mary's strong character in making decisions, her continuous practice of prayer, her devotion to the laws of her faith, her steadiness at moments of crisis, and her concern for her relatives all say something about the witness and example of the loving parents who raised her. Even if Joachim and Anne are not their real names, they represent all those throughout the ages who faithfully perform their duties, practice their faith, and establish an atmosphere for the coming of the Messiah, but remain obscure. Whether we rely on the legends about Mary's childhood or make guesses from the information in the Bible, we see in her a fulfillment of many generations of prayerful persons steeped in the religious tradition of their people.
0: That was the life stories of Saints Joachim and Anne, parents of the Blessed Virgin Mary, whose feast we celebrate today, July 26th. Before we take the news, let us pause to reflect on summer in the Diocese of Banjul. This season is often a time of relaxation and refreshment, with youth groups across different parishes organizing camps and outings. These gatherings are meant to strengthen faith, build friendships, and deepen the sense of community. Yet sadly, many young people miss the true purpose of these outings. Instead of embracing the spiritual and communal significance, some see them merely as opportunities for leisure, distraction, or even behavior that does not reflect the values of the church. Too often, inappropriate dressing and misplaced priorities overshadow the deeper meaning of these camps. This is a concern that calls for guidance and renewal. Our youth must understand that these gatherings are not just social events, but moments of encounter with God and with one another, and with the mission of the church. They are meant to shape character, nurture faith, and inspire responsible living. To help us reflect further on this important issue, we now welcome Reverend Father Moses Drame, Parish Priest of the Blessed Sacrament Parish in Canifin Estate, who will share his thoughts on the true purpose of youth camps and outings, and the call for our young people to leave them with dignity and faith.
4: My dear people of God, we are in the summer month, and this is an opportunity for all of us to rest our minds, also relax the body and the brains, prepare ourselves adequately, especially the students as they begin a new academic year. As Christians, it is also an opportunity to revive ourselves as we prepare also for a new pastoral year. This being the case, the opportunity is granted to a good number of youth to travel, discover places, build relationships, and grow also in their faith. It is also an opportunity to remember that we are Christian, and during this period of interaction, this period of exchange, we are to make sure that we reflect our faith wherever we find ourselves. Whether within a parish community, whether outside a parish community, we need to be conscious of our identity, remember who we are before God. We are Christians, and above all, wherever we may be, we need to comport ourselves very well. Make sure that during the summer period, we grow in faith as well. Take our Christian faith seriously. Spend time with God through prayer, reflection, meditation on the Word of God, and also use the opportunity to engage in practical actions that would help build our faith and impact positively on the lives of individuals. This is an opportunity for service towards our fellow brothers and sisters, relating with them, helping them, assisting the less privileged, most especially in the communities we visit. Reach out to the sick, the poor, the elderly, and render them service, concrete actions, actions that would transform lives, actions that would also win souls for Christ, so that people we encounter and those we would discover newly would come to appreciate our faith and our service towards their communities and also towards the church in general. So, brothers and sisters, make sure that during this summer period, each and every one of you leaving your parishes, visiting other environs, would do it in accordance with the will of God. Again, I want to emphasize on mode of dressing. Take your dressing seriously. Comport yourselves very well, and also live or walk humbly with the Lord.
0: A sincere thanks to Reverend Father Moses Drame for his thoughtful words of the true purpose of youth camps and outings. We now take the news. The Vatican Publishing House releases a new book by Pope Leo XIV entitled Disarmed and Disarming. Peace is a gift. The volume brings together Pope Leo's addresses and reflections on peace since his election on 8 May 2025. The collection, which hits the bookshelves in Italian but will soon be available in English, opens with a previously unpublished text by the Pope. Josephine Senghor has the rest of that.
5: The Vatican Publishing House has unveiled a new volume by Pope Leo XIV titled Disarmed and Disarming, Peace is a Gift. Edited by veteran journalist Alessandro Banfi, this book is a comprehensive anthology of Pope Leo's addresses and reflections on peace since his election on 8 May 2025. The collection is remarkable not only for its breadth, but also for its depth. It opens with a previously unpublished text by the Pope, offering readers a fresh and intimate look at his vision of peace as both divine gift and human responsibility. The book is currently available in Italian, with an English edition expected soon, ensuring its message will reach a wider global audience. Throughout the volume, Pope Leo XIV emphasizes that peace is never cheap. It is born from wounds, from the scars of violence and injustice, and yet it remains the first gift of the risen Christ. His reflections highlight the urgency of peace in today's world, where more than 100 nations are touched by war. He recalls the words of his predecessor, Pope Francis.

0: weapons can secure peace, stressing that instead the need for disarmament, echoing St. Paul the 11th's cry, never again war. It is peace, peace, that has to guide the destiny of nations.
1: In other news, Pope Leo reminds the elderly that God's loving eyes are on them at all times. The message of hope and encouragement is part of the World Day for Grandparents and the Elderly, an initiative started by Pope Francis in 2021 for the fourth Sunday in July. This year, it coincides with the feast of Saints Joachim and Anne, the parents of the Blessed Virgin Mary and grandparents of our Lord. EWTN News Vatican contributor Zofia Zubak has a report from Rome, including a closer look at the Church's long history of outreach to the elderly and fragile.
2: At the end of this week, coinciding with the feast day of St. Anne and St. Joachim, the Catholic Church will celebrate World Day for Grandparents and the Elderly, a day dedicated to these unique and special people in our lives who have helped form generations, shared their wisdom and years of life experience, raised us with the necessary sternness, and spoiled us with their unconditional love. This is the gift of our grandparents. Pope Francis established the World Day for Grandparents and the Elderly in 2021 to highlight their important role in families and society. It also serves as a reminder that during a stage of life that can sometimes feel lonely and challenging, the Church remembers them, reaches out to them, and recognizes the role they continue to play in shaping the young people of today. Now this year, Pope Leo XIV has announced that the theme for the celebration will be I Will Never Forget You. In his address letter, he said that this Sunday is an opportunity to rediscover that the Church is called to be a mother to all, and that at any age it is always possible to recognize ourselves as sons and daughters of God. He acknowledged that quite a few elderly people share the painful feeling of being forgotten, especially as they experience loneliness or sometimes being reduced to a bed or an illness. Although Pope Francis established this day only 5 years ago, the Catholic Church has a long history of caring for the elderly through monastic communities, hospitals built by knights in the Middle Ages, and many religious orders that have dedicated their lives to serving the weak, sick and vulnerable. Additionally, as we know, the Church's work continues today through its advocacy for palliative care and its opposition to euthanasia, protecting the dignity of every elderly person's life. Pope Leo XIV is reminding us and grandparents all over the world that even if it does not come naturally to think this way, the truth is that even in old age, we do not cease to be sons and daughters. Therefore, the invitation to return to the arms of God, whose love is both paternal and maternal, remains worthwhile at any age. In Rome, Zofia Tubak.
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3: If you do not know when it started raining on you, you will not know where to dry yourself. I was listening to Pielo Lumumba, a well-known Kenyan lawyer, sometime last week. 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Hence, he suggested that we should seek to know the root causes of our problems. 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
5: This is delicious and tastes very different.
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5: Really? What's the secret?
6: My secret is the Vega tomato paste.
5: Wow, kay limota tungo dabi.

0: 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Maybe it's an injury from accident. Doesn't matter. A lost part of your body. It doesn't matter. All I ask you to do is believe. Simply believe. Believe what? That God loves you, wants you well, and has already done something about it in Christ Jesus.
1: Program bi mu ngi tambale ko arjuma ñaari fukki fan ak ñeent dem dimas ñaari fukki fan ak juroom ben ci wër buñu nekk ni. 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

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That's it.

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Amen. The grace of our Lord Jesus Christ, the love of God, and the communion of the Holy Spirit be with you all. Dear friends in Christ, I welcome you all to Pilgrim's Companion from the Spirit and International School of Theology, Asako, Enugu State, Nigeria. With me, Lawrence Mendy, CSSP. 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

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Therefore I ask the Blessed Mary Ever Virgin, all the angels and saints, and you, my brothers and sisters, to pray for me to the Lord our God. May Almighty God have mercy on us, forgive us our sins, and bring us to everlasting life.

0: Let us pray. O God, protector of those who hope in you, without whom nothing has firm foundation, nothing is holy, bestow in abundance your mercy upon us, and grant that, with you as our ruler and guide, we may use the good things that pass in such a way as to hold fast, even now, to those that ever endure. We make our prayer through our Lord Jesus Christ, your Son, who lives and reigns with you and the Holy Spirit, God, forever and ever. Amen.
1: A reading from the first book of Kings. The Lord appeared to Solomon in a dream and said, "Ask what you would like me to give you." Solomon replied, "Lord, my God, you have made your servant king in succession to David, my father. But I am a very young man, unskilled in leadership. Your servant finds himself in the midst of these people of yours that you have chosen, a people so many its numbers cannot be counted or reckoned. Give your servant a heart to understand how to discern between good and evil. For who could govern this people of yours that is so great?" It pleased the Lord that Solomon should have asked for this. "Since you have asked for this," the Lord said, "and not asked for long life for yourself or riches or the lives of your enemies, but have asked for a discerning judgment for yourself, here and now I do what you asked. I give you a heart wise and shrewd, and none will have after you." The word of the Lord. Thanks be to God.

A reading from the letter of St. Paul to the Romans. We know that by turning everything to their good, God cooperates with all those who love Him, with all those that He has called according to His purpose. They are the ones He chose especially long ago and intended to become true images of His Son, so that His Son might be the elders of many brothers. He called those He intended for this. Those He called, He justified, and with those He justified, He shared His glory. The word of the Lord. Thanks be to God.

The Lord be with you and with your spirit. A reading from the Holy Gospel according to Matthew. Glory to you, O Lord. Jesus said to the crowds, "The kingdom of heaven is like treasure hidden in a field, which a man found and covered up. Then in his joy he goes and sells all that he has and buys that field. Again, the kingdom of heaven is like a merchant in search of fine pearls, who, on finding one pearl of great value, went and sold all that he had and bought it. Again, the kingdom of heaven is like a net which was thrown into the sea and gathered fish of every kind. When it was full, men drew it ashore and sat down and sorted the good into vessels, but threw away the bad. So it will be at the close of the age. The angels will come out and separate the evil from the righteous and throw them into the furnace of fire, where there will be weeping and gnashing of teeth. Have you understood all this?" They said to him, "Yes." And he said to them, "Therefore, every scribe who has been trained for the kingdom of heaven is like a householder who brings out of his treasure what is new and what is old." The Gospel of the Lord. Praise be to you, Lord Jesus Christ.

Dear brothers and sisters in Christ, today we reflect on the theme, Building Necessary Priorities. Today in our first reading, God asked Solomon of what he wants him to give him. Knowing fully well that he is a new and young king, he asked for wisdom. He even acknowledged that he does not know how to go out and come in. He said, "Give your servant an understanding mind to govern your people, that I may discern between good and evil. For who is able to govern a great people of yours?" Brothers and sisters in Christ, in the midst of our troubled, confusing, and complex world, what will you ask for? Some of us will seek opportunities, instant miracles, wealth by night. Most of us will fail to ask for what lasts. We will therefore seek what can disappear in a shadow instead of asking for what will last. What majority of us will seek will not be something for the common good. Instead, it will be something that is more private, something that will have to do with the individual self. Today in our society, if we are given an offer of scholarship to learn a skill or to pursue a course, most of us will think of going after the money pumped into it instead of having the yearning to acquire knowledge or skill for the good of tomorrow. In today's reading, Solomon is teaching us to seek what lasts and what is helpful for society, to be more stable than what does not benefit at all. Solomon accepts his inexperiences and childhood nature and disposes himself to the wisdom and training of God. Dear friends, when we know our weaknesses, do we work on it? Looking at the story of Solomon today, we've been challenged to seek what builds ourselves up, most especially what will be able to build our society. Our response in the psalm expresses our love of God. We responded by saying, "O Lord, how I love your law." The psalmist made mention of the love of God being more than silver and gold. This implies that the wisdom of God is sufficient for each and every one of us. This fact is so because the wisdom of God makes us sufficient, lacking nothing. We become smart with the wisdom of God, wise, intelligent, and even rich in everything. The psalm also reminded us of the unconditional love of God towards all his creatures. It is in the word of God we have life. When we have the word of God, things work out better for us. We become more sound and enlightened. In our second reading, the word of God reminded us that God works out things for our good. He creates a path for each one of us, no matter the daily situations that we face. In our gospel reading, we are again reminded of our priorities. Where do you lay your priorities? In our society today, as Christians, most of us do not know or have priorities. Majority of us live without choices. Some walk without an aim or goal. Some failed to plan. No wonder the English man will say, "If you fail to plan, you have planned to fail." While some have no focus. What is the cause of all these? All these are as a result of being distracted, disturbed, not interested about life, and lack of value. When we talk about being distracted, we keep pursuing everything that is trending. That is to say, logis ngabuga. Dear friends, sometimes we don't have an aim about anything at all, because whatever we see, we want. We have no aim about a particular thing that we think can build us up or can build our society. Most of us, we are disturbed. We are busy concentrating on the success of others with jealousy while failing to develop ourselves. And therefore, we live on
gossip. We keep gossiping. Nyingi dekasika ak yader. Majority of us also live in a situation whereby we are no longer interested about life. We just live that kind of I don't care attitude. You are not worried about life, most especially in our situation today in the Gambia. You're not worried about anything. You can sit the whole day, maybe just brewing attire and not even concentrating on developing yourself, having an aim, having something to do. Most of us, we lack value, nyunginyaka, respect. No one respects you again because there is nothing that you contribute. You become insignificant in the society. Therefore, the reasons for these are we keep chasing pleasure that disappears in a shadow. We no longer have joy because we have experienced unnecessary breakups, deception, hooked in the taking of substances that are illegal and damaging to our health. This leaves us inexperienced and bitter because society, peers, and our modern world thinking has disappointed us. We are therefore encouraging our gospel today to keep enduring and persevering the pain for what is good. If you want heaven, work out for it. If you set out goal for yourself, work out for it. Bear the cost. If you really want to be great tomorrow or inheriting the kingdom of heaven, we encourage to put off the bad nature of us and pick up the good character in which God instilled in us since creation. Finally, in our gospel, we are reminded that at the close of the age, the good will be separated from the evil. You and I are therefore called in today's gospel to change from our wicked ways in order to secure a place in the kingdom of heaven. Dear friends in Christ, it is my prayer in this liturgy of the 17th Sunday in Ordinary Time for us to be touched once more, to have a new way of life that makes us build our priorities, not just for ourselves, but for the good of humanity. We pray that God will continue to strengthen us, give us the grace to pick up our true selves and walk for the kingdom and glory of God. Amen.

At the Savior's command, and formed by divine teaching, we dare to say, Our Father who art in heaven, hallowed be thy name, thy kingdom come. Thy will be done on earth as it is in heaven. Give us this day our daily bread, and forgive us our trespasses, as we forgive those who trespass against us. Lead us not into temptation, but deliver us from evil.

Let us pray. We have consumed, O Lord, this divine sacrament, the perpetual memorial of the person of your Son. Grant, we pray, that this gift, which he himself gave us with love beyond all telling, may profit us for salvation. We make our prayer through Christ our Lord. Amen. The Lord be with you and with your spirit. May Almighty God bless you, the Father, the Son, and the Holy Spirit. Amen. Go in the peace of Christ. Thanks be to God.

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From the studios of the Social Communications Unit of the Gambia Pastoral Institute, here on number 33 Kairaba Avenue, Serekunda. 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On this 26th day of July 2026, the 17th Sunday of Ordinary Time, we celebrate Saints Joachim and Anne, the parents of the Blessed Virgin Mary. Their lives remind us that holiness often begins in the quiet strength of family. This Sunday is also the World Day for Grandparents and the Elderly, instituted by Pope Francis in 2021, to be marked each year on this fourth Sunday of July. How providential that this year it coincides with the Feast of Joachim and Anne, the grandparents of Jesus. In their faith and tenderness, we see reflected the vocation of grandparents everywhere to be roots of wisdom, guidance of memory, and gentle guides for future generations. And today, the world also commemorates the International Day for the Conservation of the Mangrove Ecosystem. This living guidance of our coast, rooted in water, yet reaching toward the sky, teach us resilience, balance, and the sacredness of creation. So let this Sunday morning awaken your spirit. Saints and mangroves, family and faith, ecology and eternity. Together, we rise into a day that calls us to cherish both the roots of our tradition and the roots of our art. Welcome to Sunday Magazine. I am AC Abigail Beckley, inviting you to journey with us to reflect, to learn, to engage, to be inspired, and to be informed. And now, dear listeners, we look at the headlines for this edition of Sunday Magazine. We begin, as always, with a reflection of the 17th Sunday of Ordinary Time, Year A, brought to us by Brother Lawrence Mendy, CSSB, from the Spiriton International School of Theology in Enugu, Nigeria. In our teaching segment, we continue our journey through the parts of the Mass with Archbishop Mark Coleridge. Today, we focus on the liturgy of the Eucharist, the heart of our worship. Then, Rose Samara Cates will sit for an exclusive interview with Emmanuel Y. O. Bachman of St. Francis Technical and Vocational College, sharing insights from their TechQuest summer camp. Following the break, Rose Samara Cates engages Mr. Alex Bass in a conversation on mangrove conservation. As we join the rest of the world in commemorating the International Day for the Conservation of the Mangrove Ecosystem. In our Life of the Saints segment, we turn to Saints Joachim and Anne, parents of the Blessed Virgin Mary, whose lives remind us of the sanctity of family. And finally, the Vatican Publishing House has released a new book by Pope Leo XIV entitled Disarmed and Disarming. Peace is a gift. These stories and more will be brought to you in the next 30 minutes, only here on Sunday Magazine with me, AC Abigail Beckley, your presenter. Goodbye.

Magazine, coming to you from the studios of the Social Communications Unit of the Gambia Pastoral Institute, here at number 33 Kariba Avenue, Serekunda, with me, AC Abigail Beckley, presenting. As we begin our program this morning, we turn first to the Word of God for the 17th Sunday of the Ordinary Time, Year A. The readings today reminds us of the treasure of wisdom and the pearl of great price. In the first book of Kings, Solomon asked not for riches or long life, but for an understanding heart, a prayer that still echoes for us today. In the Gospel according to Matthew, Jesus speaks of the kingdom of heaven as a hidden treasure and a pearl worth everything we have, calling us to recognize the priceless gift of God's reign in our lives. To guide us deeper into this reflection, we now welcome